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2: Morning, everybody. This isn't Larry Kudlow. Sorry about that. My friend has a very well-deserved day off. This is Joe Concha. I'm usually on Sundays at 11 a.m. and weeknights at 9 p.m. on WABC and on stations around the country. Let's jump right in, shall we? So, Israeli Day Parade. Zoran Mamdani says that this is no shock. He's not attending. Really wants to keep Jews safe in the city, but he's going to show that by not attending the Israeli Day Parade because, well, we all know why. Cut number one, go.
3: You know, I said on the campaign trail that I wouldn't be attending the parade, and I've made my views on the Israeli government abundantly clear. And I also said on that same campaign that I would have a responsibility as the mayor of the city to ensure the safety and security of each and every New Yorker. And I don't believe that my presence as the mayor should determine whether or not a New Yorker is safe or secure. That is something we take incredibly seriously. And what we also take seriously as an administration is to ensure that we are delivering on not just keeping Jewish New Yorkers safe, but ensuring that Jewish New Yorkers understand that they belong in this city.
2: Let's be very clear. This mayor has no respect for the Jewish community. He is the first mayor in New York City history since 1964. I'm doing math on that. 62 years not to attend the Israel Day Parade. It speaks volumes. At a time where we see Jews under attack in this city more than ever, he could at least attend and try to extend some sort of symbol that he cares. And he does not. He is speaking loud and clear, and the attacks will continue. And we saw this week a huge gathering outside of Gracie Mansion. People chanting NYPD, led primarily by Jewish residents of this city, praising the NYPD for trying to keep them safe and slamming this mayor for the exact opposite. So he's made his thoughts very clear. AOC, same deal, not attending. And we all know why. This is the same AOC who cried on the floor of Congress when funding by the U.S. government of the Iron Dome, at least helping to fund the Iron Dome, passed. Think about Israel and what it would look like today if it would even exist if the Iron Dome did not exist. That, of course, is the missile defense system where you have missiles coming in by the thousands from Hezbollah and Hamas and the Houthis and anybody else that Iran backs, if not Iran itself. Think of the thousands that would have died if there wasn't funding for the Iron Dome. And AOC, and oh, by the way, Thomas Massey, Republican, who just got smoked in that election down there in Kentucky, voted against funding it and did not support it. And that, my friends, is a very, very big whole bowl of wrong. Meanwhile, my friend Dan Bongino, my colleague at Fox, former number two at the FBI, here he is on Thomas Massey, speaking directly to him, not in an interview per se, but addressing him directly on his podcast. And Dan, you know, he's a little shy sometimes. I tell him, you gotta really let loose sometime, buddy. You're just a little bit too passive. All right, it's opposite day. It's got number 17, go.
4: They've showed their ass. They lost. The new Jack's trying to sneak in the tent, still crashing out last night. Massey sitting there bitching and moaning and griping. Oh my gosh, I lost. I'm sorry, bro. I can't help you, okay? The people who know you best thought you sucked, okay? You sucked. They thought you sucked. You dropped an L, okay? An L in your own district with your own people who think you suck and you're a fraud. If they didn't think you were a fraud, you would have won. You did not win. This is your primary in a deep red area where you've been in office, despite claiming you were a term limits guy, for like 542 years. You got wrecked. Wrecked. R-E-K-T. You got wrecked. And they're still melting down, attacking Donald Trump, screaming about the Epstein class. This is all they got. You ran on that and you lost. That was your thing. It was your only thing. And you were bullshit the whole time.
2: Well, let's see. I counted 1, 2, 3, 4 sucked and 3 wrecked. So good job, Dan Bongino and Thomas Massie, when his term, thankfully, is no more at the end of this year. Probably 2 things will happen. He's either going to run for president of the United States, which, of course, he will, along with Marjorie Taylor Greene. They'll both run. They'll be like the Eric Swalwells of the Republican Party, getting a whole bunch of time on CNN and MS Now, being part of the resistance to, well, in this case, it won't be Donald Trump, probably, but it'll be J.D. Vance or Marco Rubio. And we'll see a whole bunch of them where they'll be polling at, you know, I don't even know if they'll get the 1%. They'll probably be at -1% if that's possible. But boy, the media will love them because that's how it works. If you're a Republican and you turn on Trump or the MAGA agenda or J.D. Vance or Marco Rubio in this case, when they are probably going to be the nominee or the ticket itself. Yeah, that gets you a whole lot of air time. No question. Speaking of hot air. Jimmy Kimmel, so Colbert's gone now, obviously, and I don't know if you saw this report, but CBS now stands to make a profit per year of $150 million in the old Colbert time slot. When Colbert was there, they were losing $40 million, which I've talked about on my show, happy to share here as well. When you're a late-night comedy program, and for whatever reason, you need to employ more than 200 staffers in the case of Colbert. Now, think about what that show was. It was a monologue, same joke every night. Trump horrible, Trump this, Trump that. Just you know, change up the content a little bit. But Trump was always the theme. So Colbert, just alone in terms of writers, had 22 writers, 200 staffers. Poor show, then the other 90% of it was two people talking to each other across a desk. That's it. And you don't need 200 people for that. I don't know, 2, 3, 4 people, and you're good. Greg Gutfeld, where Larry and I work over on Fox, has a staff of 12, I believe, 12, and was beating Colbert by more than 1 million viewers per night. 12 versus 200. And when you're losing $40 million, I don't know. I did pretty well in Econ 101. That was the extent of my economic past, unlike Larry, who worked for 2 presidents as a senior advisor on the economic front. But I don't know. I'm just doing the math here. I either choose, if I'm CBS, losing $40 million a year for an insufferable program that's not funny when the guy is hired strictly to be funny, in Colbert's case, or I make $150 million with the show that replaced it in Comics Unleashed. It's that simple. And the show that replaced it is selling their own advertising, right? Is financing itself. And that's why, between the advertising and not having to, you know, lose $40 million a year, is why it'll make CBS $150 million. So, you know, let's shut the door on this whole narrative that Donald Trump shut down Colbert because he didn't like the jokes being told about him, and that's why it's off the air. No, it's because CBS didn't like losing money anymore. As a business, that's kind of what they have to do. So Jimmy Kimmel now is the leftover over on ABC. And he is really, really not happy at all that Spencer Pratt may very well be the next mayor of Los Angeles. There's a primary coming up on June 2nd, Tuesday of this week, where Pratt very well could win that primary, or at least finish second. And in California, if you finish first or second in a primary, you move on to the general, unless you get more than 50% in the primary, and then the whole thing's over. Pratt's not going to get 50% in a deep blue city like that for now, with so many candidates running. but he probably will get second. And Kimmel is not happy about this. I mean, again, Jimmy Kimmel didn't lose his home in a fire like Spencer Pratt did. Jimmy Kimmel's parents or family didn't lose their homes as well, unlike Spencer Pratt, whose parents also lost their home, destroyed in those wildfires. 17,000 homes destroyed or heavily damaged overall in the Palisades. And that's pretty much what Spencer Pratt is running on, between the wildfires, between there being more needles in public parks than actual kids playing in those parks, the homeless problem, the drug problem, and all the fraud that's happening in California and Los Angeles in particular. That's what he's running on. That's it. Not as a Republican, as a guy with common sense who actually wants to fix things, unlike Karen Bass, who is now currently polling at 25% approval. So she is very, very vulnerable, as we say. Anyway, here is Kimmel now saying about those California wildfires, Spencer Pratt isn't accepting the fact that, well, it was climate change that caused him, and Karen Bass is kind of a victim because, well, if there wasn't any climate change, then those fires wouldn't have happened, which is an utter lie, but we'll play it for you anyway. Cut number seven, go.
5: So then you get a guy who was on a reality show, who's on a lot of reality shows. His profession is to be the screaming jerk on reality shows, and his house burns down. And even though he had no private insurance on his house and doesn't believe in climate change, he is understandably upset about his house burning down. And since he's a moderately famous person, he gets attention. He's on the news, he's on social media, and for the first time in his life, people are agreeing with what he has to say. Oh,
2: that's hilarious, right? You just listen to Carson in his prime, or Letterman in the NBC days, or Leno. No, you didn't. Actually, what is funny about that? Zero. And by the way, it's a lie. Well, Spencer Pratt doesn't believe in climate change and doesn't understand that that's why his house burned down. No, it was an arsonist. Literally, multiple investigations showed that a crazy lefty set fires around the Palisades. And between that and the Santa Ana winds or Anita winds, these wildfires spread at a pace that obviously firefighters couldn't keep up. And oh, by the way, there's no water in the reservoirs or the fire hydrants, therefore, for them to battle it. That's what happened. And Jimmy Kimmel goes on the air and lies again, while not being funny. Just like he lied when he said that it was a MAGA supporter that took out Charlie Kirk. Or is utterly classless, like when he said that recently, by the way, Melania Trump has the glow of an expectant widow. If that isn't a call for violence, this assassination culture, where it seems like every week we got to hear about shots fired at the White House, like we did last week. Like a couple of weeks ago, where gunman, White House Correspondents' Dinner, nearly gets to the ballroom and could have killed not just Trump, but cabinet members and everybody in that room. And Jimmy Kimmel is saying that Melania Trump has the glow of an expectant widow. Oh, boy, that's class right there. Anyway, before we go, here is Kimmel. Again, wishing death, not on Trump this time, but on anybody who didn't get the jab, the COVID vaccine, saying basically, if you didn't get it, you deserve to die. Cut number eight, go.
5: Hospitals get any more overcrowded, they're going to have to make some very tough choices about who gets an ICU bed. That choice doesn't seem so tough to me. Vaccinated person having a heart attack? Yes, come right on in. We'll take care of you. Unvaccinated guy who gobbled horse goo? Rest in peace, Wheezy. You're...
2: That's sick. And people cheer it. Woo! It's like The View, except the host has a beard. That's basically it. It's Joy Behar with a beard. That's Jimmy Kimmel. And that is not exactly a compliment. This is Joe Concha. This is the Larry Kudlow Show. Hope you're having fun this Saturday morning. Back with so much more in just a moment.
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8: Extra. Amid the smashing success of the Michael Jackson biopic, Michael, a Billy Joel biopic, is now in the works.
9: Sing us a song, you're the piano man. Sing us a song tonight.
8: Directed by John Ottman, Billy and Me will chronicle the formative years of the superstar singer-pianist through the eyes of Joel's first manager, Irwin Mazur, who discovered the singer back in 1966. Billy Joel himself is apparently not so pleased with the idea. The Hollywood Reporter quotes him as calling the project both legally and professionally misguided.
10: Moving out.
8: And to that point, Joel says the project will not be able to secure the music rights required. I'm James Flippin, and this is the Worldwide News Network.
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2: Welcome back, everybody. This is Joe Concha in for my good friend Larry Kudlow, number one, by the way, not just on Fox Business, but all of business television. So congratulations to Larry. And what makes Larry's show so good, and I'm on it basically on a weekly basis, it's conversational, right? It's not stilted, for lack of a better term. Sometimes cable news in general, like everything's so tight. You got to squeeze everything in, and Larry just lets it go. And I've seen him blow past breaks, no problem, not altogether, but if the conversation's going well, the guy just has an instinct to let it loose and let it keep going. And just, again, you cannot teach authenticity. And that's what Larry Kudlow absolutely possesses. The same exact guy, like during commercial, off screen, than he is on screen. And I think that's the difference in general between Fox and CNN. Somebody asked me once, like, what's the difference between Fox and CNN? Why is Fox so successful? I said, well, because Fox is the Jersey Shore and CNN's the Hamptons.

0: make sense to you, then you get what I'm saying. Anyway, speaking of authentic, well, little problem down in Texas where you have this freak. It's the only word that comes to mind, quite frankly, of this James Tallarico, who was the Democrats' savior outside of the Nazi tattoo guy up in Maine, Graham Plattner, the guy who has called himself a communist before, guy who has rooted for Hamas to kill Israeli soldiers before, that guy, the guy who mocked a Purple Heart recipient, as was revealed this week. Remember, the Purple Heart recipient was a guy who literally drew fire to himself in a fight with the Taliban in order to save his unit, and Graham Plattner wished that he was dead and went on social media even to share those thoughts. So this guy shouldn't be a senator. He needs a shrink in a very, very big way. Anyway, here is James Tallarico down in Texas, Democrat, saying that his opponent, Ken Paxton, falsely called him a vegan. Seriously, cut number 10, go.
1: They're going to throw everything they've got at us. They've already called me a radical leftist. They've already called me a fake Christian. They've even called me a vegan. And those are fighting words in the state of Texas.
0: Okay, Elias, we'll leave it there because I want to play this before we go to break. Here is Tallarico. All right, now there he says, they called me a vegan. I'm not a vegan. They called me a radical leftist. Oh, okay. Here is James Tallarico, literally, it's on tape, and that's why we're going to play it here, saying that his campaign is so proud to be anti-meat, and they only buy vegan products. Whoops, cut number 11, go.
2: I am proud to say that our campaign has officially become a non-meat campaign. So we are only buying vegan products from our local vegan businesses. Some of you may know Big Nona's.
0: Uh-huh. Okay. Again, he's doing the accent thing, by the way. Real, real quick, Elias. Cut number 10 for like 5 seconds. Go.
1: They're going to throw everything they've got at us. They've already called me a radical leftist.
0: They're called me a radical leftist. Boy, he's got this Texas accent there, except in cut 11 for 5 seconds. It's gone. Go figure.
2: I am proud to say that our campaign has officially become a non-meat campaign. So.
0: Oh, yeah. Okay. So, again, Democrats do this. AOC, Hillary, Kamala. Do the accent thing if you think the audience wants you to sound more like the state or area where you're running. Anyway, I'm told we gotta go, but we're back with the Larry Kudlow Show in just a moment. Please do stick around.
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0: Welcome back, everybody. Joe Concha in for Larry Kudlow on this, it's cold out, Saturday morning. What happened? I don't get it. It was like 80s for most of the week, sunny. And now I got a playoff. I got two games, actually. I'm a masochist. What can I say? Coaching my son's Little League team. We're in the playoffs today. Wish us luck. But I think it's going to be a pitcher's duel because when it's 50-something degrees out and windy, not exactly favorable for baseball. And then later, 6 p.m., I coach my son's flag football team. Final game of the year. Let's say that things have gone a little differently there in terms of success. We're looking for our first win. I may be like the Detroit Lions a few years ago where they went 0-16. And trust me, as a man who was part of a Hall of Fame state championship team at Wayne Valley High School in New Jersey, where we went undefeated way back when, it hurts. It really hurts to coach a team and be winless at this point. Trust me, I've bought books. I've read film, YouTube, and it's just not working out. Anyway, let's get to the fun stuff, shall we? What's going on in Newark is really disturbing. It's the only way anybody can put it. You have one protester that got in the face of an ICE agent and says, I know who you are. I have the photos. I know who your family is. You will die. And our wonderful governor, Mikey Sherrill, says that it's ICE that's the problem and will not condemn this rhetoric. You know, the girl who ran as the moderate is to the left on this stuff as AOC meets Bernie Sanders meets Zora Mamdani, So congratulations to all my fellow New Jerseyans for having this person as our leader. But here also at these ICE protests, which seem very, it's very clear at this point that this is paid for. And these are people that don't live in this state for the most part, bust in, brought in to wreak havoc, make national headlines, protesting ICE again, the people that are removing those in the country illegally who have committed the most heinous crimes of murder and rape and child molestation, child trafficking. Try to get these people out, and these agitators, who again, this is a job for them. Half of them probably don't even know what they're protesting, as long as the checks come in and they cause enough havoc. But here they are chanting two ICE agents, again, federal officers, men with families, men who are making this, and women for that matter, who are making this country safer. You will hang. Seriously, cut number 15, go.
7: Hang! You will hang! You will hang! You will hang! You will hang!
8: Superiority complex, huh?
7: Hang Porter! Hang Porter!
9: Hang Porter!
7: Say his name!
0: Uh-huh. All right. And this is the Democratic Party now, guys, because find me one Democrat not named John Fetterman who is condemning this. Find one. Find what they love putting videos of themselves up on social media all day. They love going on CNN, MS Now. Find me one who will condemn this. You will not find it, especially those running for president like Gavin Newsom, likely AOC, Pete Buttigieg, Kamala. Nope. These are their voters, and that's why they will not condemn it. Meanwhile, boy, it's been a tough month for the Democrat Party in general, though. You had that autopsy that finally came out of what happened, what went wrong in the 2024 election. You don't need an autopsy, all right? I could give it to you in 10 seconds. You ran somebody whose brain turned to mashed potatoes years ago in Joe Biden, and then he was shivved, thrown aside by party leaders like Barack Obama, Nancy Pelosi, Chuck Schumer, and George Clooney, and he was gone. And then you replaced him with the vice president, who never should have been vice president in the first place. But because Joe Biden was pressured by leaders in his party to choose a woman of color as his vice president, which gave him basically three options. Stacey Abrams, two-time loser and election denier. Karen Bass, again, at 25% approval currently as Los Angeles mayor, or Kamala Harris. So of the three, I guess Kamala looked best on camera. So she got the gig and then became vice president, became the border czar, allowed 15 to 20 million people into this country as border czar, along with Biden, along with Mayorkas, the DHS secretary at the time. And then in 107 days, Kamala spent nearly $2 billion with a B and didn't win one swing state. Didn't win the popular vote. Republicans took back the Senate and held the House. Yeah. You want your autopsy? There it is. And they spent tens of millions of dollars on this autopsy. It wasn't about messaging. It wasn't about anything except you had two profoundly horrible candidates against a guy in Donald Trump where people were like, oh, you know, that first term that Trump had, things were pretty good in this country. They were very good economically, in terms of peace and prosperity. Leadership overall, a guy who works hard. And then you ran Joe Biden, again, who shouldn't be a golf starter at your local golf course at this point, given his cognitive abilities, let alone Kamala Harris, who somehow may be worse, despite almost kind of sort of having cognitive ability. But anyway, here is Anna Navarro on The View. And this is great because Jill Biden, doctor, fake doctor, Jill Biden, is now trying to sell a book. I mean, the Bidens are worth tens of millions of dollars. Got beachfront property. Everything's good. Why do you need to write a book? Why do you need more money? How many yachts can you water ski behind, Gordo? How much is enough? But she's out there. And in the book, she is saying that she thought that Joe Biden was having a stroke during that debate at Georgia Tech, June 27th of 2024. I was there. No, it wasn't that Joe had a bad night. Joe, for years, it's been apparent. I wrote a whole book on this. I swear, my first book, it was called Come On, Man, The Truth About Biden's Terrible, Horrible, No Good, Very Bad Presidency. In it, I wrote throughout most of 2021 and the beginning of 2022,

0: Joe Biden, what a failure was already as president, but more importantly, all the cognitive things that were apparent at that time, not 2024, we're talking 2019, 2020. It was very, very apparent that the elevator wasn't going to the penthouse at this point, because when you finish a speech and you shake hands with the air, or you don't know how to get off a stage after doing rallies and political events for 50 years, you don't know how to get off a stage. It's easy. It's either left or right. Pick one. It's usually exit stage left, so go left. Having conversations with those who have been dead for years, world leaders, literally dead for years, or not remembering the names of your cabinet members, or 40% of his presidency, he had an off day. He was on vacation. That's kind of an indicator that, yeah, maybe this guy shouldn't be president at this point. But Jill Biden defended Joe Biden after that debate, which obviously was a complete train wreck. And then afterwards, despite the fact that she thought that he was having a stroke, took him to Waffle House. Hey, Joe, I know you might be having some heart problems there, but here's some more syrup, butter, and carbs. Yeah, that should be good. And then she led a chant of four more years while saying that Joe answered every question perfectly. So no one, I'm thinking, can defend this. But sure enough, Anna Navarro, who apparently was a Republican strategist way back when, she defends Jill Biden here because that's what they do on The View. Cut number 16, go.
1: What would you have said if you were her?
2: Joe, you did great. I mean, if it's your husband running for president,
1: she did what
2: a political spouse and what somebody supporting her husband.
0: No.
2: At that point, they didn't know if he was going to continue running or not. He was still running. I believe her because I believe her in this interview. I think Jill Biden is a truthful.
0: She's truthful. No. If you're a good spouse, you say to your husband privately afterwards that it's time to go. It's time for us to go. Step aside, maybe hold a real primary if you're the Democrat Party. You could do something fairly quickly, I'm sure, over the span of 2 months and let the voters decide who they want representing their party. Instead, they installed Kamala. And it was weeks before Joe Biden dropped out and led by Jill Biden, who wanted to stay not only as first lady, but, you know, you go back and you think about it, the Auto Pen administration, who was really running the country? Was it Jill Biden, Dr. Jill Biden and Hunter Biden? Is that why she wanted to stay in the White House so badly? And instead of looking out for the welfare of her husband, who clearly was gone, and if she thinks that, oh, I thought he was having a heart attack that night. So what do? You put him out there and say, okay, you're going to keep this job, the most intense job in the world, for another 4.5 years. Why would she do that if she cared about him, unless she wanted the power herself? It's a very easy thing to determine here, folks. Meanwhile, Michael Keaton. I love this guy. I've loved him since Mr. Mom. Right? We're talking that movie, I believe, was 19... Elias, look it up for me. I want to say Mr. Mom was 1982. I'm good at this stuff. You give me a mainstream movie, right? Not the sci-fi stuff, but movies that people saw. And I can name the year within a year. And I'm told by Elias, my producer, that it was 1983, actually. All right, but it was filmed in 82, damn it. I get some credit there. Come on, I mean, what are we talking about here? 44 years ago? That's pretty good. I was on the green. I didn't get in the hole, but I'm on the green. 83. And obviously, he went on to be Batman. And the Batman with Jack Nicholson, I would rank up there as the second best Batman of all time. The Dark Knight with Christian Bale, Chris Nolan being the director, probably the first. But here is Keaton. He's at Kent State University doing the commencement speech and didn't make it political and had one little joke at the end, which this guy's awesome. Cut number 13, go.
3: I've got one more thing to say, and it'll only take me a second. I've got two words that I want you all to remember. They're very important. And if I leave you with anything, I'm going to leave you with these two words. And those two words are, I'm Batman.
0: That's great. Meanwhile, if you want to feel old, Michael Keaton is 74 years old. Went to Kent State. That's why he was speaking there. And I'm Batman. Yeah. And you know what? If you... don't remember or haven't seen it somehow, but I'm going to get this one right, Elias, all right? It was 1989. I didn't look it up. That Batman came out with Jack Nicholson as the Joker. Yeah, here he is. One great scene, and this is how you act, ladies and gentlemen. Cut number 14, go.
4: Let me tell you about

0: couldn't keep it straight up here. He was the kind of guy who couldn't hear the train till it was 2 feet from him. You know what happened to this guy, Jack?
1: What?
0: Made mistakes. And then he had us.
2: Now you want to get nuts? Come on! Let's get nuts.
3: Let's get nuts.
4: That's the best. He's in the Bruce Wayne character at that point, but he obviously has a stare down with the Joker. And go watch it again. It ages well, I think. And Kim Basinger, good Lord. It's Vicky Vale. Yeah. Yeah. All right. I'm watching that tonight. It's really that simple. Anyway, this is Joe Concha. Boy, this has been a fast hour this Saturday morning. And we wrap this puppy up on the Larry Kudlow Show in just a moment.
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6: 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I'm James Flippin, and this is the Worldwide News Network.
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8: 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A simple, are you okay? 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
2: Welcome back, everybody. So, Larry, obviously, was a very trusted senior economic advisor for the great Gipper, Ronald Reagan. And, you know, I guess my algorithm on X on social media, for whatever reason, on my show, the Joe Concha Tunnel of the Towers Foundation show, Sunday mornings, 11 a.m. on WABC or 9 p.m. Eastern Time, Monday through Friday, on that same station, on stations around the country. I'm getting a lot of Reagan clips now just into my feed. The algorithm now knows that I like playing Reagan clips on my show. And here, I mean, he's with Johnny Carson, Reagan is. And this is before he's president. This is while he's running for president in 1980. And he talks about wasteful spending in Washington. And boy, even though this is 1980, doing my math here, 46 years old, this clip at the same time, boy, it is so true to this day. The Gipper, cut number three, go.
3: What would you say if I told you about one, a study in which this was called the demography of happiness? And in this study, the government found out that young people are happier than old people. They found out that people that earn more are happier than people that earn less. And they found out that, well, people are happier than sick people.
4: That's good.
3: This was $249,000 to find out it's better to be rich, young, and healthy than old, poor, and sick.
2: Common sense. It lives on to this day. Meanwhile, the current vice president asked recently, hey, in terms of your job as vice president, what do you do differently from your predecessor in Kamala Harris? And Reagan, obviously hilarious. J.D. Vance, who I've met, also like a genuinely funny person. Like they always say, like, what's the type of politician you'd like to sit down and have a beer with? J.D. and Marco right now, outside of Trump, of course. Top of the list. Again, Rubio's sense of humor is very, very underrated, as is J.D.'s. And here he is saying, this is what I do differently from Kamala when I go about my job as vice president. Cut number 18, go.
5: You're doing the job differently than Kamala did it.
6: I don't have, you know, four shots of vodka before every meeting. Oh. That's one way I think that Kamala really tried to bring herself into the role is these word salads. And I think that I would need the help of a lot of alcohol to answer a question the way that Kamala Harris answered questions. I mean, look, man, I don't know. My sense is, and this is a little bit of guesswork, obviously, I don't talk to Kamala Harris or Joe Biden very often.
2: I think avoiding the four shots probably is a good idea if you want to do your job effectively. And again, you look at polls right now. I know it's late May of 2026, but poll after poll is showing that Kamala Harris is the leading vote getter if the primaries were held today for the Democrat nomination. She'll have money behind her, name recognition. She's run for president twice. Again, didn't receive one vote and either primary when she's run for president, because there was no primary in 2024. In 2019, she had to drop out even before we got to 2020, because she was polling fifth, not nationwide, literally in California. Andrew Wang had more support and she had to drop out. But if you want to make her the nominee, roll the dice and take your chances. Meanwhile, there's this whole controversy. What do you want to call it? Comedy this week. Kathy Hochul decided that she can own Donald Trump. That, and I was on with Dana Perino yesterday, actually, on Fox, and we were talking after the break along with Martha McCallum and Melissa DeRosa, who's excellent on television, by the way, Democrat, but common sense. And for whatever reason, Kathy Hochul decided to take a shot at Trump when she was asked, hey, Trump's a huge Knicks fan, and obviously you want the Knicks to win in the finals. They'll play either I'm so used to saying Golden State. They'll either play Oklahoma City or San Antonio game 7 tonight. But anyway, Trump's going to go to a game probably either June 8th or 10th when the series comes back to New York. And Hochul could have just said, yeah, we're both Knicks fans. We disagree on a lot of things, but we both want the Knicks to win. Nope, she had to say that. Well, I bet he can't name the starting five of the 1993 championship team, except, well, they didn't even get to the finals in 93, you moron. They haven't won a championship since 73. So she was only off by 20 years. She tried to take a shot at Trump, and she's been getting eviscerated on social media since. Here is Donald Trump during the 94 finals. He's at a game, obviously, that was against the Rockets. They lost in seven. Wishing the great Marv Albert a happy birthday. Like, literally on the air, just crashes the set. Cut number 20, go.
4: Marv's 43rd birthday. Mazel tov, Marvelous.
7: Thank you. Thank you so much. The staff doing its research, obviously, Matt. I'm just emotionally crushed by this, it should be pointed out.
8: 43.
7: It's your good friend Donald Trump, Matt.
8: Yes, my business partner.
7: What is this, a walk-on? It's very nice. Marlo, thank you very much. Thank you.
9: Were you around for the last?
7: Thank you. I told you never to bother me during the telecast. Very, very embarrassing. Thank you. Very nice. The staff, very well prepared.
2: Oh, that's great. Anyway, so, yeah, there you go. 94 finals, Trump was there. Why do I get the feeling Kathy Hochul wasn't at the 94 finals or any finals or any game the Knicks have played? I can't find any video of that. Anyway, this is Joe Concha. Thanks so much for tuning in to the Larry Kudlow Show this morning. Alex Marlowe takes you from here in the 11 o'clock hour. Until then, please tune in to the Joe Concha Tunnel the Towers Foundation show on WABC, 11 a.m. Eastern Time. Until then, I got two words for you. Bye-bye.
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13: From ABC News, I'm Dave Packer. CENTCOM says an attempted breach of the blockade in the Strait of Hormuz was blocked by American ships. Officials saying U.S. forces issued multiple warnings before an aircraft fired Hellfire missiles into its engine room. President Trump demanding Iran reopen the strait, guarantee it won't develop a nuclear weapon, and hand over its highly enriched uranium.
14: There's still no breakthrough deal with Iran, but Secretary Pete Hegseth signaling confidence.
15: Iran may not want to give up their nuclear ambitions, but we believe at the table they can and will over time, given the right set of incentives.
14: Iran insisting its nuclear program isn't part of these current negotiations.
13: ABC Ian Panel in Jerusalem. In New Jersey, state police shut down direct access to an immigration detention center in Newark on Friday after days of protests, clashing with U.S. Immigration and Customs Enforcement agents, and a group of migrants on a hunger strike inside. New Jersey Governor Mikey Sherrill.
16: We know what ICE has done in other states. We know about the hundreds of injuries caused. We know the fear they've caused in communities across the nation. And we know American citizens have been killed, including a mom who had just dropped her child off at school. I refuse to let that happen in New Jersey.
13: Sherrill setting out designated protest zones, keeping opposing sides at bay, the protests continuing today. After the Supreme Court ruled President Trump's tariffs unconstitutional earlier this year, a federal judge allowed all companies affected to apply for refunds to cover their losses. But now lawyers for the Trump administration are vowing to appeal that decision. Jay Foreman is the CEO and founder of Basic Fun Toys, a Florida toy importer.
17: The president has an opinion on tariffs, thinks they're of value.
9: But when we exercise our legal rights to challenge that policy and the courts rule in our favor, it's time now for the administration to follow the law.
13: You're listening to ABC News.
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13: Five people are confirmed dead, including two children, and more than 40 reported injured in Friday's chain reaction bus crash on I-95 just south of Washington, D.C. The bus didn't slow at a work zone, plowing into six cars. NTSB board member Tom Chapman.
21: It seems fairly clear that if there was any braking, there wasn't much because of the speed and the severity of the collision, but too early yet to know exactly what was happening on board the vehicle.
13: The driver charged with two counts of involuntary manslaughter. In Southern California, a family displaced by the Eaton fire has filed a civil lawsuit alleging they were victims of rent gouging. According to the lawsuit, the plaintiffs allege they were charged more than $10,000 a month for a three-bedroom home. ABC's Annabelle Munoz is in Altadena, California.
22: The lawsuit states that despite anti-gouging laws and protections in effect, they were charged almost three times the legal amount for a home in Glassell Park, nearly $15,000, according to the suit. They also say the defendants got a notice from the city attorney's office flagging the listing as potentially in violation of state law weeks into renting it out to the Renicks, but they say they were unlawfully charged rent for nearly 10 months.
13: Most of the musical acts that were slated for the June 24th Freedom 250 Great American State Fair on the National Mall have pulled out after finding out it had political ties to the Trump administration. President Trump today saying he'll fill that time by holding a rally. Dave Packer, ABC News.
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0: 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Free market prosperity starts here. 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
1: Not Larry Kudlow today. Today, it's Alex Marlow, among other distinguished hosts. Am I distinguished? I think so. Larry has me on enough, so that gives me a lot of self-belief, self-confidence. I'm the editor-in-chief of Breitbart News and the co-author of the Breitbart Business Digest with my partner in crime, John Carney, who will actually join me in about 10 minutes here as we get going. And I was thinking about how much Larry loves this show and how he doesn't like to miss the show. And I tell you, Larry's done well in his life. I'm betting financially he doesn't need to do this show. He does this show because he likes this show. And I was thinking, if Larry's not doing the show, he must be doing something good. But I didn't ask what that was until I saw him pop up in my neck of the woods in California yesterday, interviewing none other than the Treasury Secretary himself, Scott Bessent. Together, they were at the 2026 Reagan National Economic Forum, where the Treasury Secretary laid out what I think are the key ideas of the Maganomics movement. And then Larry came in, did a Q&A for about 30 minutes, where I think Larry really extracted some great stuff. And though typically I'm a national radio host, I've got a podcast, the Alex Marlow Show podcast, where I put out 7 or 8 episodes a week for all of you. Hopefully all of you subscribe, YouTube, Rumble, Spotify, Apple. If you're not already a subscriber, and if you are, thank you for that. I tend to talk about politics, and I tend to talk about economics, culture, etc. But today, I think we're going to focus mostly on economics. That's Larry's bailiwick, and I think that it's a big week to talk about it, considering that I do think this was one of the key moments for defining what Maganomics is all about. The Treasury Secretary, in his remarks, thinks some of the key details are, we neglected the economy for 2 or 3 decades since the beginning of the until Donald Trump came down that escalator, in the sense that we were treating trade policy as separate from national security. This is the key idea, that America becoming vulnerable on trade, getting rolled on global trade, making sure that we were always in a massive trade deficit, and accepting that fact actually wasn't just bad for the middle of a country, manufacturing, etc. It was actually really bad for America's culture and America's security. So we kind of slept through this, and I think understanding that we thought so long as we're consuming more cheap stuff, the economy must be growing, having a major reset in that regard was essential. We also took supply chains for granted. We were very comfortable for a very long time getting essential things, being pharmaceuticals, still semiconductors, getting things that we need to function as a society from all over the world. And that is something that gives us a very insecure place in the world, because a lot of these allies are fair weather friends. A lot of them come and go, and they have leverage over us, which does make us vulnerable. Now, it's a global economy, and there are a lot of advantages that we can get. We don't need to make every widget here in the United States, but overall, I do think we had misled ourselves about really what a strong economy looks like, and we're having a big national reset in that regard, and we're seeing it. Is cheaper always better? That was the answer that the American people gave when Donald Trump won his first election. Cheaper isn't always better. It's not always about getting cheaper products from overseas. We need to have a strong industrial base. We need to have a strong manufacturing base. And this team right now that Donald Trump has put together, led by Secretary Bessent, and I know Larry's a close advisor to all these people, it is getting us in a spot where I think we've got the right combo when it comes to trade, and the resetting of America that we do not need to lose on trade is important, essential. Why did we let our pharmaceutical reserves dwindle? That doesn't make any sense. Why? It's because we're reliant on overseas companies, factories, to make our pharmaceuticals. That cannot continue to go on. Why didn't we have trade reciprocity? The main point of the remark is that our decline was a choice. And we can also make a new choice, a reset, which is that we're going to have a renewal, and we're already seeing it. It's already taking place. We were highly tolerant of being treated unfairly around the world when it comes to the global economy. And now what we're doing is we're going to make our supply chain safer. We're going to reward the most productive people. We're going to encourage the most productive people. And the government's role is going to be encouraging America to take our comparative advantage, which is that, first of all, now, thanks to all the great people who walked before us, we're kind of starting on third base in the global economy. We also have this very competitive entrepreneurial spirit, where we're innovators in so many sectors, from culture to technology. It just never ends with America. Pharmaceuticals, healthcare. We're still the best around the world. and understanding that we need to tap into that instead of having a government that just tries to keep it so that it is limiting, regulating American innovation. No more. That's not what's going on. And we're going to get rid of all the bad trade deals, and people are going to be begging us to do trade deals that are better for us, which is exactly what happened. The only country that really pushed back on us when we went for reciprocal trade is Canada. And who runs Canada? Fidel Castro's son, Justin Trudeau. Well, until recently. I'm serious, guys. That's the conspiracy theory you got to go down. Looks just like Castro. His mom was hanging out with Castro a lot. And now Castro's daughter says, is Justin Trudeau your half-brother? And she says, I'm not going to deny it. Think about it. Think about how Canada got so communist. So Larry popped in at this point, did a Q&A with Treasury Secretary, and he's talking about how Iran, the Iranian war that's been waged, first of all, the Treasury Secretary gave a big shout out to the Navy, who said it's the most active they've been since World War II, lauding them for precision blockades of American ports, and how they're now down to basically just one oil client, which is China, and saying that the Navy just has completed an incredible military strategic victory to this point, or on the verge of it, shall we say. Don't get ahead of ourselves. And our Gulf allies now, though, which is more interesting, because of this economic warfare that we're doing against Iran, they're now coming clean about Iranian bank accounts. Iran basically is out of money. They're not paying their troops. They're not paying so many people within their government. They had to shut off the internet. You guys caught that story, I'm sure. We seized $1 billion of their crypto. And we're now also seizing houses in Europe that are owned by Iranian clerics. So they've got this strange government where there's a theocracy with these clerics, and then there's a secretary put a thugocracy with the IRGC. And they've all been bilking the people of Iran, stealing, the secretary estimates, $400 to $500 million a month from the Iranian people, and allocating it to only about 80 people. You do the back of the napkin math on that. That is multiple millions every month for a handful of people, just flat out stolen and spent around the world. And when you see these houses being purchased in Europe, you see all these deals being done with people who are ostensibly our allies in the Gulf. Now they're all starting to come clean. They're starting to come clean with us and give full accounting of what the Iranian mullahs are doing, what the IRGC is doing, and having more transparency that this is truly an evil regime and Donald Trump's war with them is righteous. I need it to end. I want it to end because it's going to get that inflation under control, which is important. Make sure we win the midterms. But it is essential that we do finish these guys off because they are an evil regime that would use a nuclear weapon against us. And we see how they are massive cheaters in the world stage, and that ought not be rewarded. All right, a lot more to come on that, but I want to bring in my friend John Carney, our economic and finance editor of Breitbart News, author of the Breitbart Business Digest, which I know Larry is a big booster of the newsletter that John and I work on together. He does the heavy lifting. We'll talk to him right after this.
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3: Extra. The American Academy of Pediatrics says in a new policy statement that recess is important for school age kids, but education experts say this should not be an excuse to expand playtime at the expense of learning.
4: They don't need more recess. They need more actual focused instruction, which we're finding is making a real difference across the board.
3: That's Sherry Sylvester with the Texas Public Policy Foundation, who says that more than half of all public school kids can't read at grade level. And that, she says, needs to be addressed before recess. I'm James Flippin, and this is the Worldwide News Network.
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10: All right, Alex Marlowe in for Larry. Larry's out here near me in California. He was with the Treasury Secretary yesterday, probably on the road today, back to home base. I'm editor-in-chief of Breitbart News, and I work on the Breitbart Business Digest with a young man by the name of John Carney, familiar to all of you in the audience, and he joins me now. John, it's great to talk to you. I know that you watched the speech. I don't know if you watched the panel with Kudlow, which was also fantastic yesterday, but it was a pretty defining. I thought the speech was excellent and very dense and academic, which I always like that stuff. And also the panel with Larry. Larry really extracted some brilliant stuff. The Treasury Secretary, I just wanted you to riff on that. What's your 30,000 foot on the significance?
11: So I think it's really important to do what Treasury Secretary Scott Bessent did yesterday, which is not just, you know, we get a lot of policy talk in Washington, D.C. Bessent took this, and it was a honoring America's 250th anniversary. It's at the Reagan Library. It's a great setting to go beyond just the, you know, here's what this policy means, But here's why we're doing this stuff, right? What is economic nationalism? What is MAGA economics? What is Trump economics really about? And I thought Bessent did a great job of explaining the mistakes America made in the past, which was basically deindustrializing ourselves, losing our capacity to build things and to make the stuff, you know, things like rare earth magnets that we need for the future, and explaining how we're fixing that, not in a very wonky way, but, you know, at a very high level, intellectual way. I think it was brilliant. We need that because, look, this doesn't come easy. You know, turning back the clock on 40 years of bad trade policy, bad economic policy, isn't going to be an easy thing to do. And people need to know why it's necessary, why we're going to make the sacrifices that we need to make in order to bring the change that will secure America's future.
10: So, John, help me define what you think is MAGA economics. And did your personal definition change at all after listening to the remarks yesterday?
11: So one of the things that I think Scott Bessent does is very well is he really thinks along the same lines that I do, and that, you know, this is the MAGA economics has been built up. You know, yes, you know, Trump has been a, you know, the huge force that brought this to be a reality, but it's actually been something that's being built for a couple decades now, beginning really with Pat Buchanan's presidential campaign in 1992 and 96 and 2000, to reestablish the idea that American manufacturing is crucial to America's future, that we can't import everything. Look, I think it's fine if we import T-shirts. It's probably fine if we import some, you know, small plastic parts that we play, you know, children's games with, but we need to make microchips in America. We need to make automobiles. We need American steel. We need American aluminum. So I think, you know, the big thing I would say is the revival of the working class, but not just because we care about the working class. Yes, we do. But because these American manufacturing is absolutely crucial to America's future. A lot of people say, oh, you want to bring back the past. You guys say, make America great again. We're not just nostalgic about this. We think it's absolutely necessary to secure the future for ourselves, for our children, for our grandchildren. We want America to be great, not because it had been great, but because we think it's important that we stay great and become even greater in the future.
10: So one thing that was really important when we spoke to the Treasury Secretary last year together, which is still part of the first year of this Trump administration, the focus was still on redoing the trade deals, getting the reciprocal trade going. And that was a factor in the speech. But he led with that economic security is national security, citing examples of the success of the Iran war, exposing a lot of the bad guys there, but also making sure that we're making sure that our pharmaceutical stocks are loaded up so that we're not vulnerable. You know, he's thinking about semiconductors, AI, though he didn't say that, I don't think, specifically. You know, that's on his mind. But for you, were you interested that he led with the foreign policy stuff? And then I want you to expand on why economics is national security.
11: Yeah, so I thought it was great that he led with the foreign policy. One thing I'll say is that this speech really is the counterpart of what Secretary of State Marco Rubio gave in Munich, which he was explaining the foreign policy aspects, but also how that connects to economics. I think Bessent was giving the other half of this, how our economic policy is connected to foreign policy and national security, and that these things really can't be divorced. We can't be a safe country if we're dependent for basic medicine on imports. And one of the things he pointed out is a lot of people woke up to this realization during the pandemic, when things we thought we could, you know, should just be able to get because it's, you know, a modern society, were vanishing because we couldn't import them because they depended on imports. We couldn't build enough cars. I mean, that's mind blowing. We invented cars, right? We taught the world how to mass produce cars. And then we discovered that we can't build cars without imported chips, and that we couldn't get the chips because of the pandemic. So he was pointing out, look, we can't let that happen again. that pandemic, that was a should be a wake-up call for all Americans not to be dependent on imports. Like I said, it's fine to import some things that we can, if in an emergency, we can do without. But we can't do without pharmaceuticals. We can't do without chips. We can't do without steel. We can't do it without aluminum.
10: Right. And one thing that was a really interesting frame that he posed is that we define success by reducing the cost of consumption, but we really need to be looking at it in terms of how much are we producing? How is production right now? Does that resonate with you, John?
11: Yeah, look, I think that, look, ultimately the purpose of production is consumption, but we can't just be focused on the short term, you know, how can I get this cheapest, right? We very short-term thinking is actually long-term destructive. What, you know, if we might be able to buy something cheaper today, but as we saw in the pandemic, that doesn't mean that we can buy it cheaper forever. It might mean actually that we run out of it, that we decide, again, if we're dependent on China for parts of our medicine, right, that our seniors that are sick need to survive, and we come into a conflict with China. And it decides, they already did this. When we started raising tariffs on us, they threatened to cut off our supply of rare earths. We used to make rare earths in the United States, and we stopped. China now controls 80, 90% of that market. They threatened to cut us off from that. So it's not just like a theoretical idea that they could cut us off. They absolutely could cut us off of things that we need to make basic drugs in America. So we need absolutely... can't be focused on how do we get it cheaper today, but how do we secure the supply forever?
10: John, one other thing that came up during his talk with Larry was the discussion that Iran really was cooperating economically with a lot of our allies who weren't being open to us. Was that new information to you? Because that kind of struck me. And is there anything we should be doing to get these countries in line?
11: Yeah, I think that was very interesting. I had sort of assumed, and I'm not, you know, an expert on Iran, but I really did assume that all of our allies, particularly Europeans, were on our side on this sort of thing. And to find out like that they, you know, really weren't carrying their own weight was very disappointing. And I think now they're going to. I think they've now seen that they need to get in line that Iran was a rogue state. Look, I hope they wrap it up. I'm pretty anti-war. I think they need to get this thing done very
10: quickly. But it was interesting to expose some of these guys, and there should be some consequences. John Carney, the Breitbart Business Digest. Read it every single day, as I do when I'm not writing it. John is the man, as you all know, who are loyal to Larry's audience. Thanks, John. Talk to you soon.
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8: All right, welcome back. Alex Marlow here, editor-in-chief of Breitbart News. In for Larry today, even though we're kind of neighbors at the moment. He's out here near me in Southern California. He was with the Treasury Secretary yesterday, as was I. And I'll mention that a little bit later on in the show, what I was up to. But I'm grateful to Larry for the opportunity to fill in. Grateful to all of you who might like or subscribe to the Alex Marlow Show, which is my podcast based off my daily radio show, which you can find typically noon Eastern for those of you in the New York area, which I imagine is most of you. We also work on the Breitbart Business Digest with John Carney, who you just heard from, who is absolutely fantastic. And those of you who are Breitbart supporters, Breitbart Fight Club members, we got a big event tomorrow night where we're talking AI and China with our audience. So if you are a premium Breitbart subscriber, we got something called The Invisible War, AI, China, and the Battle for Global Control. It's going to be a roundtable with Peter Schweitzer, the number one New York Times bestselling author, Wynton Hall, who is the resident AI expert on the conservative media side of things, has a New York Times bestselling book out now called Code Red, and Francis Martel, who's our world editor, who's one of the smartest people alive, as far as I can tell. So all that is tomorrow night on May the 31st. So hopefully all of you check that out. I'll be there as well, by the way. All right, Alan Tonelson is here. And Alan, it's great to meet you, a sort of a very famed economic expert, someone who's been very encouraging to me and John and our work. And it's nice to connect with you. He served as a research fellow for the U.S. Business and Industrial Council Educational Foundation, worked as a fellow for the Economic Strategy Institute, and as an associate editor for Foreign Policy magazine, a very sophisticated publication. Now he works on something called Reality Check, which is his website, which all of you should check out. Alan, again, great to have you on.
9: Well, Alex, thank you so much for the invitation and for the kind words.
8: Yeah, it means a lot that you've been encouraging to us, and so we're always looking for smart people to give us a shot in the arm, which you've done many times over the years, which is very nice of you.
9: Flattery will get you everywhere.
8: You know, it's just people. This is on my list. It's not top on my list, but you had put an interesting thing on your Twitter about remote work, and one of the things is that I'm a semi antisocial person, and I like I don't like to work in a big bullpen. I don't like to work in a newsroom. I like to work by myself. But there's a downside of that is that you don't get a lot of feedback from people, and generally, no news is good news. And there's been a big pullback from the way we were doing remote work, where everyone just assumed assume default is you're going to work from home. And a lot of people are not liking it. There's a case that productivity is down, and there's a case that people are getting lonely. And this is something that we talk about AI all the time and our AI fears. Are we talking enough about how remote work is not going great for everyone?
9: I don't think we are, and that's why that Wall Street Journal article that I posted on was such an eye-opener, because it made the case that the main reason for this slump that we've seen in businesses hiring college graduates, hiring other young people for entry-level jobs is not artificial intelligence. It's not the fact that these new programs can do most of the so-called scut work that younger people used to do when they started out in the workplace, but it's the fact that when jobs are remote, you need experienced workers because you have to have interactive feedback that's almost instantaneous, and you have to make sure that you can train your new workers adequately, and that's much easier to do when they're on site than when they're working at home.
8: Yes, exactly. And I feel like that this is something that is tough to pull back from, because, for example, with me, we built Breitbart with the expectation that people would just be all over the world, and it was a big advantage because it makes you more nimble. It means you could put more money into personnel instead of into buildings. But then also now, we kind of can't, with our company, we can't put the rails back on the cart, or the train back on the rails, so to speak, because people are just not accustomed to coming into a workplace. I think there's nothing we can really do at this point, even if we wanted to. And are a lot of companies, you think, waking up to that reality that we need to start getting people in the same room, but we let everyone move to Florida and Texas and Tennessee, and now we can't all get in the same place?
9: That's right. This is going to be pretty difficult to reverse. And I think one more reason is that so many workers and their families have basically readjusted their lives to accommodate what they saw was the coming reality of remote work. And it just hasn't panned out the way that the optimists certainly thought it would.
8: All right. So just to change gears abruptly, I want to get your thoughts on some of the manufacturing sector data that we got. We got a bunch of data on exports and import numbers last week. And this building towards, I want to get your sense of how is the economy doing from your vantage point, because there's a lot of, you could cherry pick indicators that we're thriving and that we are not doing as well as people had hoped. But let's start with manufacturing. What's your take on what's going on there?
9: From all the conventional indicators, manufacturing is staging a pretty remarkable comeback. And the comeback started basically during the first months of the second Trump administration. You could look at manufacturing output. You could look at manufacturing productivity. You can look at the capital expenditures that manufacturers have been making for just about a year and a half, which is a very important indicator of their future confidence. And you can even look at manufacturing employment. Now, on the one hand, we're still losing manufacturing jobs as of the latest data that we have, which would be the May data, as I recall. But for the first 14 or so months, the first 14 or so data months of the second Trump administration, we've been losing manufacturing jobs at less than half the rate that we were losing them during the final 14 months of the Biden administration. And that's progress, and I have to chalk that up to the tax and regulatory incentives that the Trump administration has put into effect, and also to tariffs. They've been incredibly important in convincing both U.S. companies and foreign-owned companies to start investing in production in the United States rather than overseas.
8: Yeah, I'm looking at some of the data now. The trade deficit narrowing, do you feel like it's narrowing at a fast enough rate? And exports are surging, which is generally a good sign. Any other points in the data that you think are noteworthy?
9: Well, that export surge, I think, is especially noteworthy because, as your own John Carney pointed out quite a while ago, and this trend has actually been going on for quite a while, that contrary to widespread predictions that the Trump tariffs would prompt the rest of the world to retaliate by erecting their own trade barriers to American exports, it just hasn't happened, or it just hasn't happened to nearly the extent that was foreseen. And that's one very important sign that President Trump, when it comes to trade diplomacy, was absolutely right. The United States holds nearly all the cards, and thank goodness he's been the first president in certainly modern memory that's been willing to use that leverage to achieve important goals for the American economy and the American worker.
8: Okay, so Alan, let me ask you about, I don't know if you caught the Treasury Secretary's remarks yesterday in the Reagan Library. Did you get a chance to watch any of those?
9: I saw some of them, yeah.
8: So what he's trying to do is he's trying to frame up our foreign policy and our economic policy are really intertwined. And part of the reason why we need to do reset our global trade is not just about fairness, it's also about protecting the American people. I felt like this is a really powerful message, but it was kind of new. I hadn't seen that one touted this in that way. Evaluate that just in terms of from a messaging standpoint, that one of the reasons why we needed this reset on global trade is to keep Americans safe.
9: Well, I think that Secretary Bessent made such a crucially important point when he pointed out that no nation can have a great economy or be a genuinely great power, at least not for very long, unless it's got a very strong manufacturing base. And frankly, to hear this talk coming out of the Treasury Department is practically unprecedented. I mean, Treasury secretaries never talk like this. They're always very finance-oriented. They're always very free trade-oriented, frankly. And the most important point that Secretary Bessent made was that you not only have to have strong specific industries, you not only have to have strong industries, for example, that are directly related to defense production. You don't only have to have a strong semiconductor industry. You have to have strong what you might call entire manufacturing ecosystems, because all of those final products, from fighter jets to aircraft carriers to semiconductors to ventilators, are themselves made up of hundreds, if not thousands, of different parts and components. And if the vast majority of them, in fact, if practically all of them are not made here, you make your country vulnerable to choke points and to foreign pressure. And that's the last thing we need.
8: Yeah, well said. Okay, so one thing that I'm keeping an eye on here is also what's going on. You mentioned you mentioned some technology-based things that are a national security concern. And we all got our eye on the AI sector, where a lot of these massive companies in Silicon Valley want to do business with China because it's just such a massive market. And it's something that we have to watch closely. We know that Trump brought a lot of these top CEOs with him on his China trip. One of them, Jensen Huang of NVIDIA, one of the most successful entrepreneurs the country has. And now you flagged this on your Twitter account as well, that he is now on an advisory board for a Chinese university. I don't think Jensen is an anti-Trump guy, from what I'm able to glean from him at all. And that's, I guess, a positive relative to Silicon Valley. But having top American innovators and CEOs on boards of Chinese universities is typically not a great sign for me. But I want to know, am I missing something here?
9: I think it's absolutely disgraceful, and President Trump ought to put a stop to it. And in fact, I think that when we're talking about technology export controls, about exporting the kinds of products that companies like NVIDIA make, I do think that President Trump could frankly be doing a much more effective job. For example, he's allowed NVIDIA to export its second best artificial intelligence related ship to China. Now that may sound safe enough because it's not the best ship that the company will make, but the fact is that when the Chinese get advanced technology of any kind,

0: technology to the Chinese for that period of time. And the Chinese are very fast learners. And so these controls have to be made a lot stricter.
1: Yeah, it's just interesting because we have so much of our economy is tied to these Magnificent Seven companies, and they all want to do business in China. They all, you know, you can think back to Mark Zuckerberg's smog run in Beijing all those years ago, Elon Musk saying China rocks. This is going to constantly be an issue for us. Of course, Apple, so many plants in China, and they're trying to move some of them out. But it's interesting to see when we're going to be satisfied, because Apple, I think, is doing a lot more production now in Vietnam, which is, I guess, slightly better than China, but I mean, not great. Right. And there's historical implications here. If we got to get this right, what should be the Trump administration's policy with regard to some of these companies?
0: I think that certainly regarding China specifically, I just don't think that U.S. tech companies ought to be able to sell any of their advanced products to China, and they shouldn't be able to invest in China. And what I find what I found absolutely fascinating was that when NVIDIA reported its latest financial results, which was about a week and a half ago, they made clear they had a fantastic quarter for that previous quarter, and they weren't selling anything to China whatever, so they seem to be doing just fine without China, because the global demand for their products, not their very best products, but even their what you might call the mill products, is just exploding, and it's going to keep exploding because the demand for these technological capabilities is going to continue to expand. And we frankly don't need China.
1: Alan Tonelson, good stuff, and we'll continue this conversation down the road. You're at Alan Tonelson on X, the Everything app. Where else should people find you online to keep up with what you're working on?
0: Well, the best place would be my Reality Check blog, and the address for that would be www.alantonelson.wordpress.com, and I spell Reality Check, C-H-E-K, to be catchy.
1: It is catchy. Catchy indeed. Sticks in your brain. Thanks, Alan. Really nice to meet you again. And thanks for all the great content today on The Larry Kudlow Show. I'm Alex Marlow. I'll be right back.
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5: Extra. A little fisticuffs and a brush with the law is not going to stop Nathan's hot dog eating contest champ Joey Chestnut from competing this 4th of July. Chestnut was sentenced to 180 days probation after he pleaded guilty to slapping a guy during a bar confrontation. Chestnut told cops he was pretty drunk at the time. I'm James Flippin, and this is the Worldwide News Network.
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5: 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I'm Alex Marlowe, again, editor-in-chief of Breitbart News. 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If you want more from me, I also got some books out. My latest, Breaking the Law, very relevant today because we've been talking a lot about the E. Jean Carroll investigation that Donald Trump has going on. Breaking the Law, my book, goes through all the six major cases against President Trump and why all six of them were not only illegitimate, but they all were traced to the Joe Biden White House. And the reason why people are going to investigate E. Jean Carroll, and they should go after Judge Kaplan, who's a judge in that case. They should go after Reid Hoffman, who funded that case. They should go after George Conway, who was the one who originated that case. All of this was a political op to try to humiliate Donald Trump, to try to brand him with the scarlet R of being a rapist, which he was not, and to try to bankrupt him. It was imposed upon President Trump a cruel and unusual punishment as well, which can apply to civil cases. It was a civil case. But E. Jean Carroll only asked for, I think, $5 million, maybe $10 million across two cases. And the judge said Trump owed her $90 million, which is, of course, absurd. She didn't ask for a fraction of that stuff. But if you go through the mechanics of the case, this is a woman who lied repeatedly and was a known fabulist for a living. She wrote fabulous columns. She went through the entire Me Too movement, never brought up an alleged encounter with Donald Trump. She went through the entire first Trump campaign, never brought it up. It was only until George Conway and Reid Hoffman got together with E. Jean Carroll at a party and said, we're going to go after Trump, we're going to humiliate him, and we're going to get some stuff to stick to him for a political victory. And they got it to some degree, but Trump now has the ability to right some of these wrongs. Just some of the details in that case that you will be howling when you read through them. First of all, she doesn't remember when it happened. Was it 1995? Was it 1996? She says that Trump attacked her in a Bergdorf Goodman. Well, there were no witnesses. There was no screaming. She had to get led into a dressing room that was probably locked. Then she kept this a secret for all these years, including she had an unlaundered dress that would ostensibly have had Donald Trump's DNA on it. Donald Trump said, oh, you got a dress? Well, first of all, they figured out the dress doesn't exist yet. So she had a model that she had some sort of a prototype. I guess it wasn't even in the stores because the dress was not on the shelves for anyone else. But she got this particular dress. She wouldn't launder it. So Trump said, okay, give it back so we can see to prove without a shadow of a doubt there's no DNA on it. And she won't turn the dress over. Why won't you turn the dress over? Because there's nothing on it. This is all cooked. It was all fraudulent. And it was just one of six fraudulent cases against President Trump. So anytime we're relitigating, we're going back at these people, we're looking at Joe Biden, we're looking at his family, all this is legitimate. Because remember, they not only tried to kill Trump, they tried to put him in jail, they tried to bankrupt him, they've tried to do everything they can to stop him. And through all of that, he's gone through and had one of the most, I think, productive first year and a half of a president in modern times. And we simply don't have enough time to get through all of the stuff that's going on. And we talk a lot about economics today. I got to speak with the Treasury Secretary yesterday, not as long as Larry got. It was pretty unbelievable. The Treasury Department called up and said, the Secretary is running late. Could you entertain the crowd? I said, I don't know if I'm supposed to do that. And they said, we're kind of desperate. Could you please do it? And I said, okay, I can do it. And I felt like I was in ninth grade speech and debate class. I gave an extemporaneous speech for about 10 minutes talking about how horrible the economy is in California and then talking about how great what Secretary of the Treasury Bessent and what Donald Trump and his cabinet is trying to do to make it so that the American people have a fighting chance, that we have a chance to thrive. We're getting the government out of the way, letting the market do its thing, letting our economy not only become resilient, but to get Americans excited about growing businesses in the greatest country in God's green earth. I'm Alex Marlowe. Thanks to Larry again for having me today, and I'll talk to all of you very soon.
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9: From ABC News, I'm Dave Packer. An emotional reunion in Laos where we've now learned four of the six remaining miners trapped in a cave were able to get out by themselves today. ABC foreign correspondent Britt Clennon.
10: Cries of joy as they embrace rescuers and collapse onto the ground.
11: These guys have decided they didn't want to stay in the cave any longer.
10: I spoke with Josh Richards, one of the rescue divers. He had been moments away from entering the cave.
11: These guys have literally just crawled themselves out 300 metres through a horrendously tight cave.
10: Those men perhaps sensing a make or break moment as water levels fall, seeing an opportunity to get out and taking it.
9: Two other men still remain trapped inside. It's been a rough week for President Trump. A judge is looking into a settlement against the IRS that would funnel taxpayer money into his $1.8 billion anti-weaponization fund, which another judge temporarily blocked. On top of that, the president's been told to take his name off the Kennedy Center of the Performing Arts. And now another setback.
12: The majority of musicians slated for the Trump-backed event celebrating America's 250th now pulling out. The president now saying he'll hold a rally on Wednesday on the National Mall to replace the planned concerts.
9: ABC's Selena Wang. In Newark, New Jersey, demonstrations outside Delaney Hall continued today, hours after the state police clashed with protesters as police set up a perimeter outside of the ICE detention center at the order of Governor Mikey Sherrill, who says six people were arrested and tear gas was deployed. Another sonic boom heard overhead, this one in New England.
13: The U.S. Geological Survey now saying this was a sonic boom, possibly caused by a suspected meteor that may have exploded high above the Massachusetts coast. It comes just days after another mysterious boom shook parts of South Carolina. Officials said that sound was also consistent with a sonic boom, not an earthquake.
9: That's ABC's Olivia Rubin. 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
9: 8-year-old driver in Friday's deadly bus crash along I-95 just south of Washington, D.C. has been charged with two counts of involuntary manslaughter. NTSB board member Tom Chapman with what we know at this stage.
18: A traffic queue had formed as vehicles were diverted into the left lane of the interstate, and the motor coach failed to respond to the slow and stop traffic ahead.
9: Five people are confirmed dead, including two children, and more than 40 are reported injured. A North Carolina police officer caught on a doorbell camera repeatedly punching a woman has been fired. ABC's Andrew Dimmert.
19: The doorbell camera video shows a Shelby police officer taking 34-year-old Sherry Moore to the ground before striking her multiple times. Another officer is seen running into frame, appearing to tell his colleague to stop. Moore can be heard asking the officers to call her father, saying she's not on her medication. Authorities had said the incident happened while officers were conducting a criminal investigation and encountered a suspicious female in the area. But exactly what occurred before the recording started remains unclear.
9: The deadly Ebola outbreak is spreading rapidly.
20: Reported cases of Ebola nearly doubling in just days. The World Health Organization chief traveling to the epicenter of this outbreak to assess the response. We know that more than 240 people are dead, and there are over 1,000 suspected and confirmed infections in the Democratic Republic of the Congo and in neighboring Uganda.
9: That's ABC's Marcus Moore. I'm Dave Packer, ABC News.
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25: Hello, folks. This is Steve Moore. It's not Art Laffer. This is, you probably know me from the More Money Show, which comes on 1 hour later. But as you all know, Larry Kudlow is coming back from the Reagan Library. He was out in Northern California for that. He was out there singing the praises of the great Ronald Reagan and everything he accomplished for this country. We've got a great lineup today. We'll be on for 2 hours, basically. the last hour of the Kudlow Show, and then the More Money Show starts 1 hour after this. We're going to have a great show. We have John McLaughlin, the great pollster, coming. We've got Arthur Laffer, the most famous economist in the world. We have we're going to be talking to some of the top political minds in the country about what's going on in the country. But I wanted to start with this because just a minute ago, and by the way, Mr. Producer, let me know when we have Arthur Laffer on. But just a minute ago, I got a tweet

0: I still call them tweets from the president. And I wanted to read this to you because it is kind of breaking news. He says in this Truth social media announcement, just came out about literally 3 minutes ago. He says, can you imagine a Barack Hussein Obama judge named Christopher Cooper has stopped a magnificent structural and aesthetic rebuilding of the Trump Kennedy Center, where millions of dollars of material, marble, furniture, steel, air conditioning, heating, and so much else was ordered and needed, with the end result being a structure that would no longer be in a potential state of collapse, et cetera, et cetera, et cetera. He says it was necessary to close the center in order to get this work done. Now they put a hold on it. Now, here is my view on this. Look, I don't think we should call it the Trump Kennedy Center, frankly. I think it should remain the Kennedy Center. But it does need repairing. And I've been in the Kennedy Center many times because I live in Washington, D.C. And it isn't just repair. And it's rotted out. As Trump calls it near collapse, rusted, rotted, and a rat and bug infested place. Now, I don't know if it's quite that bad, but it does need to be rebuilt. And Trump wants to do it, but of course, this judge says no. By the way, Mr. Producer, do we have Arthur Laffer on yet? Okay. Arthur, are you there?
1: I am here.
0: Thank you so much at the last minute for coming on.
1: Arthur Laffer, of course. I've been watching you. I've been hearing you. Arthur, where are you? I'm here, Steve.
0: Okay.
1: Here, Steve.
0: Well, fantastic. So, all right. I only have you for 6 or 7 minutes, Arthur, so I'm going to want you to squeeze in. You all know Arthur Laffer, the Laffer Curve, the Reagan and Trump economist extraordinaire, maybe the most, probably the most famous economist in the world. So, Arthur, what is your take on this economy? I'll just start by saying you've got consumers, Arthur, who are in a bad mood right now. Consumer confidence is low. But then I look at, other than gas prices, I'm looking at a lot of these statistics, in other words, GDP growth, whether it's investment, employment looks pretty good. And yet we have some economists like Sorkin of CNBC saying we're headed to recession. Where do you see things?
1: I don't see anything like that, Steve. I think we're in great shape on taxes. I think with Kevin Warsh, we're in great shape on monetary policy.
0: Yes.
1: The deregulation of oil is going to get the price of oil down once the Straits of Hormuz are opened. I see the regulations coming down. I see all of the stage set for a very nice, healthy, strong growth economy with much lower inflation once the Straits of Hormuz are opened. That's right.
0: So right now, we've got
1: doing really well.
0: Yeah, that's for sure. That's for sure. Wow, it's been a blockbuster. Are you just, overall, you're pretty bull? I mean, the market is pretty high right now. It's been on a bull market run. You expect that to continue?
1: Well, I don't know, but I think so, yeah. And I think what we're looking at is people are investing in real production output, employment, and I think it looks very good. I do not see a recession in the near term at all. I really don't. I mean, we could have a faster growth than this if we got the war over in Iran and all that. But, we're in fine shape for a good economy, Steve, for the next 6 months, a year. And I don't see anything really untoward in the future. Now, I've been wrong a lot, so there's no money back guarantee. But I really
0: you've been right a lot more than you've been wrong. That is for sure.
1: Well, I've been investing lately. I'm fully invested in the market. So, that's what I think is the market. And I think the market tells us what will be, not what has been. We've not seen interest rates go crazy either way. And it's just a very, very solid, fine economy.
0: Now, one of the things, many, many, that you are known for is that you used to live in one of the most beautiful places in the planet, in Rancho Santa Fe, California, up there in those beautiful mountains, beautiful weather, beautiful women, nothing to like about that. And you moved to Tennessee. It's been, 10, 15 years now?
1: 20.
0: But one of the points you've made all the time is that state policies matter. They matter a lot. You look at California, you look at New York, you look at what's happening. You saw that Hawaii just raised their tax rates. Maine just raised their tax rates. California is talking about a wealth tax that could chase all their millionaires and billionaires out. What's going on with these blue states? What is your prognosis for California?
1: Well, they're just doubling down on bad policies. That's all
0: yes.
1: they're doing. And,
0: right.
1: they're running short of revenue. Their growth isn't there. So they say the rich people have the money. Let's go after them. And it doesn't work again. And they keep going and going and going until finally they hit the brick wall and then they're out of there. I mean, the states we're in, all the people leaving California are going to the good red states, like our state. We were a blue state before all the Californians came here. All these Californians are bringing right. their politics with them. And it's all conservative, free market, low tax policies that they're bringing with them. And it's turning all of these states red. And sooner or later, these guys will catch on. And when they do, they'll be able to reverse. But it'll take quite a while for some of them. It's just they just don't know straight up from sick'em. And they have to hit that brick wall first.
0: So how do you like living in Tennessee?
1: I love it. 20 years here, Steve. Lowest tax state.
0: 20? Oh, it's been 20 now.
1: We have really low property taxes. We have no income tax. We have no death tax, no gift tax. You know, we have no unearned income tax. We have the best growth in the state. We, as nation, we have the increase in public services because we have a huge surplus in our state relative to any other state, the largest surplus, the lowest unemployment rate. What more is there in life than that? It's just wonderful here.
0: So in our last 90 seconds, you see President Trump all the time. You have regular visits with him in the Oval Office. Sometimes we visit him together, but mostly you do that by on your own. On your next visit to Trump, what are the two or three things that you would tell him that you think? I know you were the one who got him to do the healthcare price transparency and many of these tax cuts. What advice would you give him right now?
1: Right now, what I would say is what we need is we need a 6 month or a year a reprieve on taxes there. We should have a tax holiday, an income tax holiday or a payroll tax holiday to really jumpstart this economy and have it just take off. And that is what I would do. It would really accelerate the growth rate in this economy to maybe 4%, 5%, 6%. And that would really get us off into the stratosphere.
0: Okay. And one last thing.
1: Yeah.
0: Okay. We got 45 seconds left. Now, 45. You and I are both excited about Kevin Warsh as the new Fed chairman. What would your advice to him be? You know, Trump wants lower rates. You know, Kevin is I think he's an inflation hawk. What should he do?
1: Well, he should follow a price rule, Steve, which when the prices start rising, he should contract the monetary base, not expand it. All these other ones from Yellen and Ben Bernanke Powell all have been expanding the monetary base to lower interest rates. You do just the opposite and you get inflation down. And once inflation down, interest rates will fall on their own accord and you won't be fighting this market.
0: Oh, my God. That's great advice. Arthur, I know are you in Kentucky or Tennessee today?
1: I am in Tennessee right now with your favorite person, Tracy Laffer.
0: Well, tell Tracy I said hello. Hey, great interview. Thank you so much, Arthur, for covering some time out today. This is the More Money. Well, no, it's not the More Money Show. Sorry. This is the Kudlow Show and we will be right back.
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4: Beef is what's for dinner.
5: Beef prices at the grocery store remain high, and experts say there are two things going on here. One is that cattle herds are at their smallest size in 75 years.
6: We do have some drought conditions, and cattle rely on pastures. Those drought conditions affect our ability to expand. If we have fewer cows, we're going to have fewer calves and less beef production.
5: That's Texas A&M economist David Anderson, who notes the beef industry is controlled by four meatpacking companies. And President Trump's Justice Department is looking into potential antitrust issues and price-fixing practices. Cattle rancher Shad Sullivan saying at the White House,
7: that has created a level of economic and political power that too often escapes oversight and accountability.
5: I'm James Flippin, and this is the Worldwide News Network.
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0: Hi, folks. This is not Larry Kudlow. This is Steve Moore, and honored to be in the Larry Kudlow seat today. As most of you know, Larry was out on the West Coast at the great Reagan Library. I'm jealous that he was able to go out there right outside the Stanford University, and he is flying back to the East Coast today, so was not able to do the show live. So I am honored to be in the Kudlow seat today. Our next guest is someone who's been a friend and an advisor to me for many, many, many years. And that's Nancy Tengler from Laffer Tengler Investments. Nancy is one of the smartest people I know when it comes to how to make money. So Nancy, thanks for joining.
14: Steve, that's so kind. Thank you. It's good to be on with you.
0: So I was just on, by the way, with someone you've worked with over the years, Arthur Laffer, and I'm going to ask you the same question I asked Arthur at the end of that interview, which is, you know, we've seen record highs in the S&P, we've seen record highs in the NASDAQ, we've seen record highs in the Dow Jones, and people are wondering whether the market is going to run out of gas. Arthur was pretty bullish. How about you?
14: Yeah, Steve, this is, you know, I've drawn the analogy to the 90s for the last 4 years.
0: Ah,
14: what's different.
0: Wow, I like that analogy.
14: I know, I enjoyed the 90s. But here is what's different. EPS growth is actually keeping pace with market returns, and in some periods outpacing market returns. So we actually saw multiple price earnings multiple contraction this year, and we're going to see earnings growth of about 22% for the full year, and we were up 28% in the first quarter. So as long as earnings growth sustains, and I agree with Art that we are not going to see a recession, at least not anytime soon, and then operating margins at historic highs. So you want to be long this stock market. We will get a correction. That's healthy. And if you're not in, that's when you step in.
0: Now, a lot of people are calling this kind of a dual economy, Nancy. I'm sure you've heard that many times, where we have, you know, fantastic returns in AI and robotics and the technology giants. And then people say, but the rest of the industry is not so good. Do you agree or disagree with that assessment?
14: I don't agree. I mean, of course, the earnings growth in technology is dwarfing everything else. But if you listen to the companies as we do, what you're hearing is a company like L3Harris, for example, that said, you know, we are producing more revenue per employee by 25% than we were just a few years ago. We're hearing that in across the board from financial companies, pharmaceutical companies. AI is driving productivity, and you and I grew up in the productivity boom of the 1990s. That will sustain deflationary or disinflationary growth, and I think we're in for a sustained period of economic growth and then robust stock market returns.
0: You know, I generally agree with that. And I what I've been saying, Nancy, is that despite all the fears, and there's a big backlash among the public against AI, this is going to be essentially what you just said, one of the great productivity revolutions ever. And if you want higher stock values and you want faster economic growth, you need productivity.
14: Yeah. Yeah. And what's also a misnomer that we're hearing from the media is that technology jobs are disappearing. But in the first quarter, we saw the biggest growth in software engineering.
0: I saw that. Yeah. Amazing.
14: Yeah. So I think what will happen is the pundits will be wrong. And I guess that means you and me to some extent.
0: By the way, sorry to interrupt, but when the pundits are wrong, that's a good opportunity to make money, right?
14: 100%. That's exactly where I was going. And so, you know that we're going to see job growth expansion. It may not be in old economy jobs, but we will continue to see software engineers get hired. You know, legal AI is not going to replace lawyers. There is a lot of opportunity, I think, in this environment for improving what people produce and doing it at a lower cost. That's good for everybody, as you know. And that is the Laffer curve on some level, right?
0: Sure it is.
14: Supply side economics. Big time. Yeah. Yeah. So
0: now
14: I'm really optimistic.
0: When I do my show, this is obviously the Kudlow show, but I follow him doing the More Money show and sitting in his seat today because he's traveling. But, I talk to blue collar workers, Nancy, and, you know, they're nervous. You know, the truck drivers and construction workers and so on are nervous about what this means for their jobs. You know, how would you walk those people, you know, who are understandably concerned about whether they're going to have a job in 2 or 5 or 10 years.
14: Yeah, well, I think, the ISM manufacturing expansion is in progress, and I think that's good for every blue-collar worker. And I grew up in a blue-collar home, so I revere that part of the economy, and we need more people in those jobs. There's 450,000+ manufacturing jobs that we can't fill. And so robotics will help some of that, but human beings will not be replaced. They will be enhanced in the performance of the job.
0: I like that.
14: And I think that's the key.
0: I'm going to steal that line from you, Nancy. That's a good.
14: You can
0: say it again. Well, say it again. It was worth repeating.
14: Oh, just that blue-collar workers and manufacturing workers will not be replaced by AI.
0: Their
14: performance will be enhanced. Yeah.
0: I love that. And it happens to be true. And by the way, every breakthrough in science or in manufacturing or in technology has led to workers making more money, not less.
14: Right, and cost of living, I mean, quality of, yes, of living going way up. So
0: yes,
14: I think this is a golden era, to be sure. And it, you know, that doesn't mean stocks are going to go straight up. We will get pullbacks, and that's fine. We had DeepSeek a year and a half ago. We had the first quarter of this year, and Laffertanger was in, mm-hmm, buying, because we think this is a early stages of a sustainable bull market. So
0: I'm talking to Nancy Tengler, who is with Laffertanger Investments, which is a great advisory firm for those who are looking for investment advice. In our last 60 seconds, Nancy, what do you like out there in terms of either companies or sectors?
14: Yeah, so we've been adding to some of the infrastructure names. So think Quanta Services. Ticker, uh-huh, PWR. They're building out the grid. GE Vernova is going to, you know, produce the turbines that drive the energy needed. I think if you can get your hands on anything in space, we have a thematic portfolio that we invest in, space, robotics, quantum, and nuclear. And it's up something like 40% this year. And that's because that is going to change. Those areas are going to change the way we live in the future. Steve, they're not going to take our keys away. We're going to hop in a cyber cab and come home, and our robot will have shaken our martini for us. So it's good.
0: Well, you know, it's so funny. We should add on that note, because, you know, we're building, you know, these transit systems. Nobody's going to use mass transit any longer. We're all going to have our own spaceship. Nancy, you are the best. Thanks so much, Nancy Tengler. This is the Kudlow Show, and we will be right back.

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10: This is not Larry Kudlow. This is Steve Moore. By the way, Larry Kudlow was the best man at my wedding. So Larry is my best friend in the world, and it is quite an honor to be sitting in his seat today because he is traveling back from the Reagan Library for an incredible event that they had honoring I believe Ronald Reagan was one of our five greatest presidents. But now we are joined by two of the superstars in politics. Whenever I have a question about a political race or what's going on politically, I turn to Roger Stone and I turn to John McLaughlin. John McLaughlin, obviously, you know, is one of the top pollsters in America. Gentlemen, thanks for joining.
11: Pleasure being here.
12: Delighted to be here.
10: All right. So I just said that Ronald Reagan was one of our five greatest presidents. Roger, what do you think?
12: There's no question about that. He changed the entire trajectory of our foreign policy. The policy of containment, the idea that we just had to coexist with a growingly strong Russia and China was completely rejected by Reagan. Reagan went back to the peace through strength policies of Dwight Eisenhower, rather than the let's go around the world looking for wars that we have no interest in and getting involved in. The neoconism of the Bushes, the Clintons, the Obamas, and of course Joe Biden. So I agree with your assessment. Reagan is among the greatest. I'm proud to say I was with him in 76 when we challenged Gerald Ford. it's a dwindling number of staffers. So many of them have passed on.
10: One of the reasons you're one of my heroes is you were early on with Reagan and you were very, very early on with another guy named Donald Trump, right?
12: They have many things in common. They're both, you know, big picture thinkers. They're both extraordinarily determined when they're set to something. And they both understand that lower taxes and less regulation provides real economic growth and job creation.
10: I'm going to get to John McLaughlin in just one second. But one last thing, I think you were one of the first people that I knew and respected very, very early on who was a Trump person. You know, and when Larry and I met Trump back in January 2016, we were just blown away with the guy. I had not met him before. But what was it about Trump that made you think he would be great?
12: I actually recognized as early as 1988 that he had and the stature and the independence. And he was untied to any of the past failures. I mean, he was a Republican.
10: Right.
12: But he was no lover of the Bushes, for example. And I understood, above all, that he had the courage and the stamina. This is the toughest guy I've ever known. Now, look, I worked for Senator Bob Dole. He was a very tough guy. I worked for Richard Nixon. He was no slouch. Donald Trump is the toughest human.

0: being I've ever met, particularly when he sets his mind on a goal, and those goals are for the American people.
1: So, John McLaughlin, what do you think?
2: Oh, I agree with Roger. Roger and I have had parallel careers where he may have worked for Reagan in 76. I volunteered for Reagan in 76, which when I was in college, I was told by the state chairman, Dick Rosenbaum, who was...
1: Well, wait a minute. Were you like 12 years old?
2: No, I was in college. I mean, I'm older than Steve. And Dick Rosenbaum told me I couldn't go to the college Republican meetings. And I was going to vote for Roger because my friend Arthur Finkelstein had asked me, but I was volunteering for Reagan, so they wouldn't let me go to these meetings in Albany and stuff. But we got him back, and Reagan won. But the thing is, as Roger was saying, I mean, Donald Trump is basically the extension of the Reagan coalition into the 21st century, where Reagan had working class voters convert to the Republican Party, but they were working-class Democrats, Lane Kirkland Democrats. And Trump brought them into the party, their children and grandchildren, in effect, and he made it the party of the working-class voters. That's how he was able to win in 2016. I didn't meet Donald Trump until 2011, but I did, and he was thinking about running for president then because Roger probably put it in his mind. And then he ran in 2015, 2016. And in 2016, at some point over the summer, when he said, all these media polls have Hillary Clinton winning, how are we going to beat her? I said, you're going to max out the anti-Hillary vote. There's plenty of that. Yeah. You're going to siphon up the libertarians from Gary Johnson. Remember him? He was running at 10%. And I said, then you're going to bring millions of voters into it who didn't vote for Mitt Romney 4 years before. And they're going to be working class people, people that make less than $60,000 a year, and you're their blue collar billionaire. And he did it. And it's unbelievable. He built this great coalition where he's got, you know, he won the popular vote in the last election. And that's an extension of that. Like Reagan.
1: Well, let's stick with this because this wasn't my intention to talk about this, but it's such a fascinating topic. And you two, Roger Stone and John McLaughlin are the perfect people to talk about with this. As I said, I met Donald Trump for the first time in January 2016 when I had a meeting with Larry Kudlow for an hour and a half with Trump in Trump Tower. And by the way, when I walked into that room, I did not like Donald Trump. I thought he was kind of arrogant. I thought, he was kind of a blowhard. Don't tell him I said that. But after that meeting, I was like starstruck. I'm like, this guy's going to be the next president. So, by the way, I want to say something else.
2: Do you know why you had that meeting? Because he was out there on immigration and other issues. And he says to me, going over a poll, should I get a tax cut plan? And I said, yes. I said, you're running for the Republican primary. And he said, where do I get one? I said, you call Larry Kudlow, Steve Moore.
1: Well, by the way, this is an important point you're making, John, because we went in that meeting with a pad of paper and a pen, and we wrote out a tax plan for Trump. And that really, I joke, that should be in the Smithsonian Institute because that became the first version of the Trump tax cut, which was then extended this year. By the way, I was just going to say that, the true conservatives, the people who were with Reagan, not necessarily in 1980, but in 1976, like you two were. So let's stick with this, though. It's such an interesting subject. Reagan and Trump, I agree, they bookended one of the great periods of economic prosperity ever, but stylistically, they're different. And Trump's sort of in your face. You listen to Reagan's, I love to watch Reagan's old speeches. He wasn't so in your face. So how would you say, Roger, they were the same and how were they different?
0: I think they're the same in the sense of their stature, their presence, their ability to dominate the room.
1: Right. I totally agree.
0: Their willingness to fly in the face of conventional wisdom. You'll remember that when Ronald Reagan proposed cutting taxes at 30% a year for 3 years, George Bush called it voodoo economics.
1: I remember that.
0: He was wrong. The country club, the Republican Party, as the party of the country clubs, Wall Street, and the financial elite, those days are over, and we are never going back. We are, thanks to Ronald Reagan, actually, if you look at it, Doug Schoen has written a great book about this, actually because of Richard Nixon, who's the first one who brings blue-collar ethnic Catholics and white Southerners into the Republican coalition, Reagan builds that out. Trump reassembles that coalition yes. to be successfully yes. elected in 2016.
1: John?
2: Oh, no, Roger's exactly right. But well, it's different, I'll tell you. But by the way, just more history. I went to work for Arthur Finkelstein, who was one of Reagan's pollsters.
1: Oh, I remember Arthur.
2: and it was after Roger had left Arthur's firm because he needed somebody to fill Roger's shoes, but it didn't quite work out. I mean, I stayed longer than Roger stayed. But the thing was, I used to go see Mike Deaver with Finkelstein. I was his young guy, and it was great. So I got to see all the Reagan polls and who he was and everything. He was perfect for his time. You could give Reagan a 30-second endorsement script. He would film it in 1 second. And right. you know, he look at the camera.
1: Well, he was Hollywood, right?
2: Yes, he was Hollywood. But times have changed. And when you look at it, you know, I worked for Arnold. When Arnold won the recall, he was an action type of figure. When Donald Trump decided he was going to run for president, he had the highest rated reality TV show in history. Right, and he gave that up. But we were in a reality TV age. And now you're yes. looking at a reality TV president who can basically, not just TV, but a reality president, he can multitask, he can handle Iran on 1 second, the next minute he's traveling to the Midwest or someplace, or Rockland County to do a political rally. At the same time, he can, you know, take on the Democrats on economic issues. But mm-hmm. he's it's all in the moment, and he... You know, we're in the 21st century that demands it, and he's the leader that's capable of doing it. So the style is tailored yeah. for the place where we are right now in the 21st century.
1: Roger, one thing I think is very interesting about these two presidents is that, you know, when Laffer and I and Larry go see President Trump, and we do that, you know, several times a year, he's Trump is fascinated with Reagan. He spends the whole meeting talking, why did Reagan do this? Why did he do that? You know, I think Trump wants to be greater than Reagan, which is a good aspiration, but he's fascinated with Reagan, Trump.
0: Well, both Donald Trump and his father, Fred Trump, were on Reagan's finance committee. It was lonely in New
1: York. I did not know that.
0: In 1980. Yeah. Absolutely true. It was very lonely in New York in 1980. The Republican establishment was for George Bush. The ones that weren't for George Bush were for Don Connally. That's when I first met Donald Trump in 1979, when I went to pitch him on joining our finance committee. He asked me 100 mm-hmm. questions, and at the end he said, well, you know what, your guy's going to win. And I said, why do you say that?
1: Wow.
0: He said, because he has the look. You see, we're in the television uh-huh. age, Trump said to me. Your man has the look. Now, Trump
1: That's
0: said,
1: so
0: I have the look, but I'm not interested in being president. And I thought to myself...
1: Are you serious? He really said that?
0: Yes, he truly said that.
1: That sounds like Donald
0: Trump. Look, I tried to get him to run in 2000. He was very good friends with Ross Perot. Ross Perot kept urging him to consider running as the Reform Party candidate under the old campaign finance laws. The Reform Party candidate got an immediate $38 million check. You know what Donald Trump thinks of free money. So yeah. we did consider that. We looked at it very seriously. But President Trump, then Donald Trump, decided that in the end he would only probably inadvertently elect Al Gore, something he did not want to do. The time was yeah. not right. By 2016, yeah. the time was right, meaning right. the American
1: yeah,
0: people
1: definitely.
0: No longer trusted any of the institutions, not the media, not yes. Congress, neither party. The time was exactly yeah. right for an outsider like Donald Trump.
1: We got to take a quick break. We're having a lot of fun with Roger Stone and John McLaughlin, two of the best in the business of politics. Guys, if you could hold over, I'd love to continue this conversation. This is the Larry Kudlow Show. I'm in for Larry Steve Moore, and we will be right back.
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0: was recently in the eastern part of the park near Mount Pickering. The wolf was also previously recorded in a populated area of the Central Valley. I'm James Flippin, and this is the Worldwide News Network.
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9: We are back, folks. This is not Larry Kudlow. This is Steve Moore. I am honored to be sitting in Larry's seat today because Larry's coming back from the Reagan Library where they had a big event yesterday. So I'm talking to Roger Stone and John McLaughlin, two of the smartest guys I know in politics in these United States. And we were having a fascinating conversation about Reagan and Trump. And I wanted to, if I could stick with this, because I just find it, I'm learning a lot from you guys. And I guess this one is, let's start with John McLaughlin on this one. The other politician who I've been able to meet over the last, for my 45-year career in politics, who I would say rises above the rest and is in that category with Trump and Reagan, is Bill Clinton. And Bill Clinton, I knew Bill Clinton. He's a very likable guy. I hate the word charisma, but he has a lot of it. And I bring that up, gentlemen, and I want both your views on this because, you know, they would laugh Bill Clinton out of the party today. I mean, he was a genuine sort of middle of the road, common sense Democrat. When I came to Washington in the 80s, you did have common sense Democrats. John McLaughlin, what has happened to this crazy party where the spokesmen for the party are now Bernie Sanders, AOC, Elizabeth Warren, these crazies?

0: What happened to the party?
1: Well, it's Trump derangement syndrome. I mean,
0: is it?
1: Yeah, Bill Clinton got elected back by a plurality, and Roger points out Ross Perot took the in '92 took
0: right.
1: the difference,
0: right.
1: and took the
0: right.
1: votes. Otherwise, that was a part of the Reagan-Bush coalition that existed.
0: That got split.
1: Those independents and tax cut out. So he got elected, and I ended up working for Steve Forbes in '96 because I didn't think Bob Dole was a great leader and he was great in the Senate, but I didn't think he could beat Bill Clinton. And Clinton moderated because our other friend Dick Morris
0: he really did. Yeah.
1: So he signed off with Newt Gingrich on Workfare. He did other things that
0: tax cuts, balanced budgets. Yeah.
1: Yes. Because he was afraid he didn't want to lose. He'd lost before as governor of Arkansas, and so he stopped listening to Hillary. And but then, you know, Hillary got her chance to run, and the country said, no, we don't want that. That's
0: right.
1: over with.
0: Right.
1: And Trump put it, he won an electoral victory that year. But, you know, 2020, I had my doubts. I don't know about Roger, but it's like that election, I think we're 3-0. But the 2024, Trump put together this great coalition, this popular vote, swept the battleground states, where, you know, it was adding the working class voters where basically the caddies are running the country club now. And Clinton had a way about himself that he could get along with people. But but now the Democrat Party, the more successful Trump is, the crazier they get. You get the Platts, the Tallaricos, Mondami in New York City, who won't march in the Israel Day parade tomorrow. I mean, this is... You have really radical Democrats, and if we don't get the Trump voters out this year, those 77 million that voted for Trump, if they stay home, that's who's going to be in charge. They'll win elections, and it'll be really scary for the country.
0: So, Roger, what is your explanation for the left-wing takeover of the Democratic Party? Because, by the way, I'm not a rah-rah Republican. You know, I always say both parties sometimes are responsible for these problems we have in this country. But I don't know. It really makes me very nervous about how crazy the Democrats have become.
2: Well, first, let me quickly address the Bill Clinton question. I have written an award-winning book, The Clinton's War on Women. Bill is not the lovable, charming rogue you think he is. He's a serial rapist, and I document this. He's a serial assaulter of women, and Hillary ran the cover up of those operations.
0: Yes, she did.
2: I invite them to sue me if they'd like. They won't. So, putting that aside, the real question, of course, is when the Democrat Party doesn't offer any policies that are attractive to working class people, it's not surprising that they've been taken over by a radical Marxist clique, which is what has happened. So the word moderate Democrat is an oxymoron. They don't exist anymore. And more importantly, they cannot win a intra-party contest anymore. So that party is no longer capable of producing a nominee who would even be considered a moderate. Chuck Schumer is considered a dangerous right-winger within his caucus at this point. And by the way, if AOC should challenge him in the primary, Chuck is toast.
0: So I was watching this ad that just was released. I'm not a big Ken Paxton fan. I was for John Cornyn in that race, but Ken Paxton is now the Republican candidate in Texas, and he's running against this guy, Tallarico, you just mentioned. Have either of you seen this new ad that Paxton has put out on The Real Tallarico, where he says, I'm against beef in Texas. My favorite people are transgender people and all of this stuff. I mean, it's unbelievable.
1: Jeff, it's a 2-minute internet ad, but it's got a lot of facts in there. I mean, he really is radical. He doesn't fit in Texas at all.
0: So we got 2 minutes.
2: You would admit that Texas demographically has been trending in the wrong direction, unlike Florida. So Texas has been progressively becoming bluer overall. On the other hand, I still think at the end of the day, Paxton will beat Tallarico, because even Tallarico is too far outside the mainstream for people who are still registered as Democrats in a state like Texas.
0: So we got about a minute and a half left. Hold on. I just want to ask you guys, well, John, especially you, this one. We were supposed to talk about this on the interview, but we got sidetracked. But the other big race everybody's looking at is the L.A. mayor race. Give us 60 seconds.
1: We did 400 likely voters for the California Post Tuesday through Thursday, and it's 2/3 of them are Democrats. And Spencer Pratt is tied with Bess, 30% to 30%.
0: Wow. You serious?
1: Vermont's at 23. Wow. She might move up. Over 60% of the voters in L.A. disapprove of the job that Bess has done. They are unfavorable to her. And the question is, who's better to beat her, Roman or Pratt? And Pratt's going to be one of the two. The question is, can Roman have a good weekend that enough mail-in ballots go in and she could beat Bass? Otherwise, Pratt might have a shot to win in November.
0: Roger, any thoughts on that race?
2: The turf is not friendly, just in terms of demographics.
0: It's not. That's for sure.
2: And by party registration. Karen Bass says her two political heroes in life, Mao Zedong and Fidel Castro. I kid you not.
0: Oh, my God. Jeez. No wonder she's such a great leader. Hey, that's Roger Stone, folks, and John McLaughlin, two of the best in politics. Thank you, gentlemen, for joining. I have been honored to be able to sit in the Larry Kudlow Show today. I'm Steve Moore, and many of you will be listening to the More Money Show, which comes on in about 3 minutes on many of these same stations. In other words.

0: Every dad has a favorite place to sit. 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
5: Oh, Memorandum of Understanding?
4: Correct.
5: Senior?
4: Correct.
5: All right. All right, great.
4: And it is Friday, yay, Fry-yay. There it is. That's how I say it. It's Fry-yay. And today we're toiling under the title of the show.
5: Hey, where'd you get all those gold bars, Dave?
4: Or GLP-1's a wonder drug?
5: Wow.
6: A lot of interesting medical news on those drugs. I mean, ooh, craziness.
4: Yeah, I want to hear the details on the GLPs. Definitely. We did the gold bar story yesterday. We can follow up on that today if you have not heard it. It's quite extraordinary. The CIA officer, the main thing is he lied to an extent you can't imagine on his resume, and the CIA went ahead and hired him and gave him the highest security clearance you can get in the country.
6: And I believe I will speak for myself. I missed the heffalump in the room.
4: Okay.
6: We're asking with jaws agape and eyes wide, how could he get away with all those lies and all that thievery and blah, blah.

0: blah, blah, over, you know, a course of years? The answer is obvious. He had help. There was a cover-up. The people who were supposed to be checking at some point in the chain were not checking. They were covering for him.
1: You think?
0: Well, it's not known per se, but
1: that's worse.
0: I've heard people who've been in the CIA be like, they practically crawl up your hind end doing these background checks. This one gal who was not even as high as this guy, she said, not only did they go to my college to make sure I took all the classes I said I didn't, blah, blah, blah, they went to my sorority. They talked to my sorority sisters. She said it's incredibly unpleasant and thorough. It's impossible this guy just skated through. She can't believe it.
1: Wow, I wonder why then. So this guy claimed he was a Navy test pilot. He's never flown a plane in his life. He claimed he ran some sort of school for pilots with 140 people beneath him. And I mean, just all kinds of stuff he claimed and didn't do any of it. How did none of those things get checked? A bunch of degrees from different colleges and stuff like that?
0: Yeah, it's either breathtaking incompetence that ought to be dealt with in the severest fashion, or it's breathtaking malfeasance, same thing.
1: Boy, I think the incompetence would be less of a problem than people are willing to cover their asses like that when they realize a mistake. That's a bad culture.
0: Or they were in on the thievery. That's what I'm saying.
1: Oh,
0: somebody in a key spot was in on the... I mean, this guy had 303 gold bars worth, at current prices anyway, over $40 million.
1: Yeah, we left out that part.
0: If it takes cutting a compatriot in to get that done, I'll cut him in.
1: And by the way, he did this like a few months ago. This was back in November of 25, just a few months ago. But he claimed, hey, I was doing a lot of overseas work, and I need some sort of compensation for that, and I got to deal with all kinds of people in other countries, and I need to be able to
0: buy
1: bribe
0: off
1: them.
0: A warlord, and you know, he's not going to come cheap, so I need another $5 million worth of gold bars. Gee, Dave, all right, well, keep up the good work. Here are your gold bars. They said at the CIA, this is not a grocery store in suburbia. That a guy's stealing melons? This is the freaking CIA. Good Lord. Something hairy is going on here. You know, the more I think about it, the harder it is to accept the idea that, oh, it was one dishonest fellow who got away with some lies, and evidently they forgot to check his background for high positions in the CIA. Man, you're asking me to swallow a lot right there.
1: Well, back to where we were yesterday, though. How many people will lose their job? If anybody does, I'll be surprised. And if you hear that somebody did lose their job, what actually happened was they either got reassigned, which is not losing your job, or they retired early with their full pension. That's what happens in these situations.
0: Right. And I'll fill in the rest of the blanks for you. We have announced a full inquiry.
1: Right.
0: We will be producing a report in the next 1 to 7 years. And that will absolutely address the deficiencies.
1: Blah, and the blah, blah, blah. Idiots at ABC News and everywhere else will say things like, and has been removed from his position in a stern voice, like, well, we just showed that guy.
0: Right.
1: Which means he just moved to a different department and still works there.
0: Man, when I got like $25 million in gold bars, you're never going to see me again.
1: Well, and the funniest part is that we pointed out yesterday, he was like going after back vacation pay that he says he got cheated out of. Like he worked overtime and didn't get his time and a half or something.
0: Well, that's the crazy part. Yeah, actually, he was out of the reserves and was claiming he was still in and deserved his vacation pay. And, like, not expecting anybody to say, dude, I got your discharge papers in front of me. It was 7 years ago.
1: That's what makes it lean toward what we were talking about yesterday, that he's just one of those fruitcakes that gets a kick out of lying and wanted to see how far he could push it.
0: But he's very, very, very good at it.
1: Because if you were just in on it with a bunch of people to steal money, you wouldn't do that vacation pay nonsense.
0: Right. No, that he was going for $77,000. You got $40 million in gold bars and you're trying to nickel and dime just a little bit more. That you're insane. Again, me and my gold bars would be off on some little island nation you've never heard of in the Caribbean or some other warm oceanic region, and you'll never see my arse again.
1: See, I'm gonna escape if I ever pull off a crime to like rural South Dakota. Nobody'd expect you to go there with your gold bars. You're somewhere where the land is $100 an acre. Nobody wants to live here.
0: Some survivalist community offshoot. You'd fit in.
1: Anyway, we got more on that story later. It's really quite something. And they're apparently, well, I can't believe I even started down that road. That's a ridiculous sentence to say. Oh. It's being reported that there is some sort of agreement between us and Iran. The details that they're putting out are continue the ceasefire for 60 days, some sort of future agreement over the nuclear stuff with no details out yet on that, and that the strait will open with no charges. Now, Iran has already put out a statement saying, no, we in Oman will still have the right to police the strait if we want to. Trump says that's a no-go. So I don't know if we're any closer today than we were yesterday, but like the Mark Halpern and Ian Bremmer, like two people I feel like know what they're talking about on stuff like this, say we're close, so... I don't know. They have better sources than what I'm looking at.
0: Yeah, my response would be we're close to a two-part agreement that's practically designed to let Iran cheat and drag its feet.
1: Well, if we do that, though, if we agree to that, though, then that's its own political problem and reality problem. Because then Trump has just given us a similar version to what Barack Obama did.
0: President Barack Trump or Donald J. Obama. That one's a little better. Yeah.
1: Well, anyway, like I've been saying for days, I don't want to spend a lot of time criticizing something when we don't know what it is. So, I mean, Axios is reporting that Trump is watching to see how people react to the details that have come out about this and whether the people are like angry about it or not. And apparently he feels like if he's going to get spanked as a weakling, he's not going to sign on to it. But I don't think people are paying close enough attention. I mean, the way the media is presenting it, it's all about gas prices. And this would make gas cheaper again. So people are like, yeah, sign on to it. I don't care. Who cares? They get sanctions relief. They get a whole bunch of money. And they're still trying to get a nuclear bomb. All I know is my gas is going to get cheaper. So I think people will be in favor of it for bad reasons. Personally, that's my view.
0: Yeah, I would agree. And our media is unspeakably dumb. Yes.
1: Anyway, so that's that story. And then what's the other? Oh, why did Jeff Bezos' rocket explode like that?
0: Oh, spectacular. Horrifying. A miracle. Nobody died.
1: Yeah, he had to check on the people and then announce everybody's accounted for. That was some fireball, if you haven't seen it. And there's like 1,000 different angles of it. First of all, it's such a giant fireball, it could be seen from miles and miles away. And any sort of camera posted anywhere caught it. Mm-hmm. Did you see the ones from the people at the restaurant?
0: No.
1: So there are people out on a deck at a restaurant. I don't know how far away they were, but it was giant, like if a nuclear explosion happened, it was giant.
0: Oh, yeah.
1: And so everybody's like, oh, my God. And everybody has their phones out because it's a giant fireball, like if you've seen the movie Oppenheimer.
0: Yeah.
1: and people are sitting on the deck at this restaurant like, what the hell could that be?
0: Oh, yeah. Yeah, I can imagine.
1: I don't know what terrifying. I'd be thinking. I would be thinking maybe Russia hit us with a hypersonic missile, some sort of bombers. I don't know what I would be thinking. Or maybe they were aware that Bezos was testing a rocket. I have no idea. But it's a crazy fireball. I mean, it wasn't like a transformer exploding or a truck blowing up or anything like that. It was like out of a movie.
0: I think the initial reaction probably
1: would have
0: been
1: right
0: like,
1: there, Michael. That's what it sounded like.
0: Like chemical plant or something like that. But anyway, a long, long time ago, I think it was an astronaut I heard being interviewed, described that...
1: Katy Perry?
0: It was Katy Perry. Yeah, that's right. Thank you for reminding me. I'd remembered that the astronaut was unusually large-breasted, but I couldn't come up with a name. Anyway, this astronaut talked about you're sitting on top of a bomb. And as I've mentioned before, but all of the energy of the bomb goes out the bottom, downward, which literally blasts you into space. Well, we saw yesterday what happens if the gigantic bomb just goes bomb.
1: It was an astronaut. I can't remember the name. I know the astronaut dated John Mayer.
2: Hi, I'm Katy Perry. Let's go to space.
0: Not Buzz Aldrin.
1: Buzz Aldrin did not date John Mayer.
0: Neil Armstrong.
1: Okay, we got to start the show officially. I'm Jack Armstrong. He's Joe Getty. On this, it is Friday, May 29th. last Friday of May, the year 2026, where Armstrong and Getty, we approve of this program.
0: Let's begin then officially, according to FCC rules and regs, blasting off at Mark.
3: Tough questions for the CIA after a former officer with top secret security clearance was accused of stashing $40 million in gold bars in his house and lying about his credentials for nearly two decades.
0: Two decades! What is your system there exactly, CIA?
1: The highest security clearance you can get in our nation.
0: Yeah.
1: And they didn't even check to see if he went to the colleges he claimed to go to, and he didn't.
0: Virtually everything on his resume was a lie. He probably lived next door to what he listed at his home address just to see if he could get away with it. Navy, I mean, this is horrible.
1: Navy test pilot, and you've never flown a plane? What? Yeah, more on that story later. We've got headlines on the way, clips of the week today. Lots of good stuff. Stay here.
4: Armstrong and Getty.
0: Your personal information is valuable and far more accessible than you realize.
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1: I'll tell you what, though, you want to lose a couple of pounds fast? This rotavirus is the answer. Go out there and catch the rotavirus. Drop 2 pounds really quick.
2: Wow, yeah. Lick a surface in public near you. It's probably kicking around, yeah. A lot to get to today. Let's figure out who's reporting what. It's the lead story with Heather Myers. Heather.
3: Jack, Joe, good morning. Happy Friday. Let's find out how the networks are covering the news, starting with NBC News. Here's the headline. U.S. and Iranian negotiators reach deal, await final sign-off from top leaders. From Fox News, U.S. and Iran reach ceasefire extension deal pending Trump's final approval. And from the New York Times, bombs, bargains, and bluster. Trump's Iran approach sows confusion.
1: We'll talk more about that coming up. So you've been doing TV news your whole adult life, right?
3: Oh, yeah. 25 years.
1: You're really good at this. I can see how you made your living doing it. Yeah. Anyway, back to you.
3: Wow. Well, I'm going to come on the show more often.
2: He's never said that to me. I've worked with him for 30-some years.
1: No, I've never said that to
2: you. This is a hurtful moment.
1: And nobody's ever said it to me either.
3: This show's good for my self-esteem. Thanks, guys. From Reuters, Blue Origin rocket explodes on launch pad in a setback for bid to catch Musk's SpaceX.
1: Did you see the video? Or the videos? There's lots of them.
3: It looks AI, almost.
1: Yeah, it does. It's so crazy. Yeah.
3: Yeah, it's wild. From CBS News, former Attorney General Pam Bondi will testify before the House Oversight Committee on Friday about her handling of the Epstein files.
1: Oh, God, the Epstein files.
2: Please, have mercy.
3: From Yahoo, Donald Trump's immigration push expands with a new bizarre aliens website. Have you guys seen it?
1: No.
2: No.
3: Whitehouse.gov/aliens.
1: And he means illegal aliens or like from spaceships?
3: Well, you would think if you looked at the website, they're talking about from space, but then it's not the aliens from space.
1: So it's like, clickbait around a government website about illegal immigration. Okay.
3: Star Wars-esque.
2: But you get a chance to win a Trump watch if you click on it.
3: From CNN, Trump administration planning to potentially put the president's image on a commemorative $250 bill.
1: Wow, wow, wow. How is this going to be received? I feel like he's going to do more harm than good with this. Of course, it'd be pretty cool. You know, I can see why he'd want it for his ego.
2: Well, yeah, it's got to be approved by Congress, though. I don't see that happening anytime soon.
3: From NBC News, GLP-1 overdoses increase at an alarming rate as weight loss drugs become easier to buy online.
1: Overdose?
2: Right. And there's the new, more powerful one that's coming out. It's just like coming out is got higher side effects and risks and stuff. So we'll devote a whole segment to these drugs. And they're also doing miraculous things for all sorts of health problems. So it's, you know, it's like most things in life. It's a mixed bag.
3: It's true. From the New York Post, shocking number of millennial and Gen Z parents spank their kids. Study says it's necessary to raise a child properly.
1: I remember any time there's a survey on this, majorities are for spanking. Even though most people don't do it, they're okay with it.
2: Yeah, I'm for spanking other people's kids and do it frequently when it needs to be done.
1: At a restaurant?
2: Sure.
3: On an airplane. People.com, 14-year-old boy wins Scripps National Spelling Bee with mind-blowing record-setting spell-off.
2: Hey, I tell you what, it's a great moment for Indian Americans, too, because the kid appears to be of Indian heritage.
1: We have
2: There's a shock.
1: We have a different take on this every year than you probably are used to hearing. Rather than awe, we go with, too bad you wasted your summers, kid.
3: Mm. Yeah, this kiddo spelled 32 words in 90 seconds.

0: win the spell off.
1: Good for him, and I'm sure he's a nice kid. But have you ever seen the documentary Spellbound about these kids who do this? It's not the greatest lifestyle.
0: Yeah, this is tough. And finally, this morning from the Babylon Bee, California passes law making it a crime to report a crime.
2: Yeah, it wouldn't shock me. Well, a disproportionate impact at BIPOC communities, blah,
1: which
2: blah, blah.
1: Brings us to the mayoral race in Los Angeles and Spencer Pratt, and we got some new stuff around that whole thing.
2: Excellent. Can't wait for that. Follow up on the CIA gold guy. Is it a giant cover-up? We've got all sorts of great stuff to squeeze in today.
1: I think
2: normally
1: everybody
2: we just kind of peter out at the end of the week, but this week, strong.
1: Yeah, usually Fridays are, there's no point in listening, but today, it's okay.
2: Sleepwalking.
1: I think everybody wants to know about the GLP-1, so maybe we kick off hour two with that, because that's a big story for practically everybody. So, clips of the week on the way. If you missed the segment, get the podcast.
3: Armstrong and Getty.
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8: Our Miss Brooks, starring Eve Arden. 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
9: In fact, last Friday, after my final class, I just smiled, bowed to the students, and went quietly out of my mind. 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
1: A better life with Dr. Sanjay Gupta.
2: Eating a healthy diet is not only good for you physically, it can also keep your brain sharp as you age. According to a new study out of China, people who most closely followed the MIND diet slowed aging in key structures inside their brains by more than 2 years. The MIND diet is a combination of the Mediterranean diet, which we talk a lot about, and the DASH diet, which stands for Dietary Approaches to Stop Hypertension. All three of these diets are similar. But the MIND diet puts more of an emphasis on berries, beans, leafy green vegetables, fish, poultry, whole grains, olive oil, and nuts. You're not going to eat foods with a lot of saturated fat. We're talking cheese, butter, red meat, or anything fried. You really don't have to eat like this 100% of the time. That's the key. Just do the best that you can. I'm Dr. Sanjay Gupta, helping you live a better life.
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1: I'm not the kind of guy who does this, so I guess I'm not surprised. But I kind of wish I had lied gratuitously on my resume for some stupid job where it wouldn't have mattered. My personality is the opposite, like to want to downplay everything rather than upplay it. But I do wish I'd have made some bold claims like this guy in the CIA that's been in the news the last 24 hours. Got some new details for you coming up. It's really quite the story.
2: I've always wanted to be a guy who chats with their seatmate on an airplane and makes crap up, because that sounds like fun, and but I can't bring myself to do
1: no,
2: it.
1: No, I can't. I don't. Yeah, because
2: I take no joy in misleading people.
1: Right. At some point, they're going to look me in the eye and say, oh, wow, that's so interesting. And I'm going to think this is all a lie, and I'm taking on an emotional ride for my own jollies, and it's kind of weird.
2: Yeah, why don't you just go ahead and try to bilk them out of their savings while you're at it there, clever boy. Yeah, that's my feeling.
1: Say, look at that and reach in their purse.
2: Stupid parents teaching me morality. So inconvenient. All right, we have all sorts of stuff, including an update on $40 million worth of gold bar guy. But first, let's take a fond look back at the week that was. It's Cal Clips of the Week.
3: Happened. I don't know what happened. I mean, as I watched it, I thought, oh my God, he's having a stroke.
4: If you come to my house, I'll make you food and lasagna or whatever you want. I have a pool.
5: The shorts almost turned into thongs and get the brand back to its roots. I call it a reuterization.
6: Dirty mouth, but it's constant with this. This is what these people do.
7: We'll see. Bitch, Nazi bitch, that's what you are.
8: Here we see the U.S. Secretary of Health and Human Services wrangling and removing a pair of black racer snakes from Dr. Oz's patio.
9: People here upset that data centers benefit from tax breaks while they've seen energy prices increase.
10: We will focus on the worst landlords in New York City. We will work to transfer ownership to responsible stewards.
11: Five police officers were injured after officials say an 18-year-old driver plowed into a crowd.
12: If we believe that we can arrest our way towards safety, we're wrong.
13: Tax 100%. Anyone from California that receives any of those funds, we want to tax 100%.
14: California is actually the worst managed state in the union. I would never invest there.
15: The consequences for zombie people, they don't have them. It's like anarchy. It's like, it's psycho. These people, when I unplug them, they're all going to Seattle where the mayor will welcome them.
16: Texas is not for sale. Yeah!
17: Ken Paxton is the most corrupt politician in America.
18: Repeated mixed signals on a deal to end the war with Iran.
19: It isn't even fully negotiated yet, so don't listen to the losers who are critical about something they know nothing about.
20: Oman will behave just like everybody else, so we'll have to blow them up. They understand that. They'll be fine.
21: Look, what President Trump has done here is create an unbearable situation for the Iranian regime.
20: They're negotiating on fumes, but we'll see what happens. Maybe we have to go back and finish it. Maybe we don't.
7: It's Clips of the Week.
1: Couple of comments I have. First of all, the video of the week would be Jeff Bezos' rocket blowing up, but not when you got RFK Jr. wrangling snakes in his sock feet.
2: We failed to follow up on that properly, Jack. Snake wranglers have weighed in and said his technique, not bad.
1: Oh, I don't doubt that. It's just hilarious that he did that on Dr. Oz's porch, which is a nice little wrinkle.
2: While his TV star wife screeches to stop it.
1: And while he gets bit on the hands with a big smile on his face.
2: Right.
1: Also, I had missed on Britney Spears, when she gets pulled over for her DUI, her saying, come back, I'll make a lasagna. I've got a pool. I'd missed the I've got a pool.
2: So a little lasagna and pool party. Swim first. You're not going to feel like swimming after a belly full of lasagna. Right, exactly.
1: Surprised they didn't at least consider that. You know what? She's not that far over the limit. Maybe this thing's out of whack. I don't know. Lasagna, swimming. Britney Spears.
2: Be pretty good story.
1: Put on a bikini. I don't know. And then finally, Spencer Pratt saying what we've been saying for a long time, and not that many other people. One, it's a drug problem, not a homeless problem. And two, there are no consequences for these zombie people, these drug zombies. So you can't give them tickets or fine them or anything like that. That's why they get away with all this stuff.
2: Right. They are above the law.
1: Yeah.
2: Oh, excuse me. I can do anything. I'm quote unquote homeless. And the police say, oh, sorry. Yeah. Okay. Go ahead. In effect. I mean, the cops, trust me, the beat cops don't want to be saying that, but they understand how the system works.
1: If you're riding your bike illegally down the street somehow, not in the bike lane or roll a stop sign, they can give you a ticket and you have a reason not to want to get a ticket. Affect your insurance and blah, blah, blah.
2: With your unvaccinated pit bull running by your side off leash, yeah, oh, you'd be in all sorts of trouble.
1: What are you going to do to a street druggie?
2: Right.
1: Junkie. Yeah, thanks for the ticket. I'll use it later when I, you know, poop in the park.
2: Yeah, we've talked to cops who've watched the bums just throw the ticket at their feet and walk away laughing. What are you going to do?
1: Speaking of above the law, this is David Rush, who is in the CIA with top security clearance. This story broke yesterday. A couple of things that are even worse than we realized. We'll do the whole story for you briefly in case you haven't heard it. He lied about everything on his resume. What I didn't know was, or we didn't have yesterday, is he had tried twice previously to get into the CIA and was rejected. He kept adding lies. So he added lies until the third time his fabricated credentials of being a Navy test pilot and all this sort of stuff were so impressive that they got him the job. So
2: that's a very American story. He realized he didn't have the goods, so he went back and did what it took to get the goods. Lying on his resume.
1: God, you'd think.
2: Sorry, you need an advanced degree. Give me 10 minutes.
1: But so nobody caught that. Wait a second. You've applied for this job before and you failed to mention you're a Navy test pilot. Seems like a pretty big detail. Yeah. Oh, it slipped my mind. Nope, they didn't catch that either. The fake resume was audacious. He claimed to be a graduate of the Air Force Test Pilot School and the current director of the test pilot school for a 145-person, 18-aircraft, Joint Army-Navy Weapons Test Organization.
2: Well, that'd be impossible to check. I mean, effortless. That would be effortless to check.
1: Yeah. He ran the test pilot school for the Army-Navy Weapons Test Program. 145 people under me. So, kind of a big deal. And if we could make this snappy, I got to get back to work. In reality, his military records show he was never a pilot, and he holds no FAA licenses. Again, that'd be really hard to check to see if he had an FAA license.
2: Yeah, yeah.
1: He also claimed degrees from Clemson and some polytechnic, which he had never attended at all. He had more gold bars than I realized. He had $40 million in gold bars that he stole, but he had 303 gold bars total.
2: Hmm.
1: He could kind of justify the other ones at his home. Anyway, so his deal was, and this... his thievery was from November 2025 to March of this year, 2 months ago.
2: That's some efficient thievery. Jeez, Dave, you need more gold bars? Yeah, I got to deal with the warlord. He's so greedy, but we're getting close. All right, here's five more gold bars.
1: From November until a few weeks ago, he had been requesting and receiving large quantities of foreign currency and tens of millions in gold bars, claiming they were for work-related expenses like covert ops or informants or whatever. He essentially expensed gold bars to the CIA and then took them home. The FBI found roughly $40 million in gold bars, $2 million in cash, 35 luxury watches at his Virginia home. The total count was 303 gold bars. For some reason, they aren't all considered thievery. I don't quite understand that. But this is pretty good. The lie predates the CIA. The Navy itself commissioned him as an officer in 2004 based on the falsified Clemson transcript.
2: Wow.
1: He lied about going to Clemson, and the Navy made him an officer. So the fraud snowballed across two decades and multiple institutions before he went and caught it. So that probably helped with the getting into the CIA because they probably assumed to a certain extent that, well, he was a Navy officer. We verified that and he got in with this transcript. I'm sure they checked to see if he actually went to Clemson.
2: Which is simultaneously reassuring and more troubling. So former CIA staff operations officer Tracy Walder talked to the New York Post and said she was completely baffled how this could happen. This would have been a large scale lying cover up. There would have to have had to been a lot of other co-conspirators, she told the Post. They're going to go back at least 10 years in terms of people, you know, people you are friends with. he would have had to ask all those people to lie for him, or did he lie to them?
1: Or they didn't check, or they didn't check all these people for whatever reason, and I can't imagine what that would be.
2: Yeah, she says he may have forged documents, or maybe it's a lazy or incompetent background investigator who missed the red flags across his three separate applications to the agency. If it is just like one person who's in charge of your file and they're lazy or incompetent, yeah, I could see where something egregious would happen. I just always assumed it was more of a team thing.
1: But, I guess we hope that's layers. It. But I'm trying to think. This reminds me there was some other government something in recent years where a story broke and then it turned out, oh, nobody had been doing their job for years.
2: Right.
1: And I hope it's not one of those where this is just the only guy that lied. Other people lie. Other people would have could have gotten by with lies, too. Just they weren't liars. So luckily, they actually did go to the colleges that they put down on their resume.
2: Yeah. So one more note. This gal says CIA candidates endure a lengthy, invasive vetting process in order to get hired. Quote, they don't just verify your college. They came to my sorority house. They talked to my sorority sisters. They came to my parents' house. They went to the friends of my parents, she said. And then she was talking about the gold bars and the requests for foreign currencies and all. And she said, yeah, that's what they do all the time, but never without accounting for every penny. Quote, it's not unusual to need money to meet with assets overseas. You have to have a way to pay them, and you don't just run a credit card. They're essentially committing treason in many cases. So you're going to have to pay them in whatever currency they want. But I cannot think of an asset that needs $40 million in gold bars, she added.
1: It says here, this is ABC News is reporting, how it unraveled is mundane. A routine audit of asset storage found most of the gold and currency missing from official custody. I don't quite understand what that means either.
2: Wow. And she says, even if you ask for $10, you still have to fill out a form and be accountable for it. Every penny, it's not a free-for-all, which is why she thinks there are more than one person involved in this.
1: Well, see the Secret Service after somebody almost blew Trump's head off. These organizations go into cover their ass mode, and people don't want to get in trouble, and they don't want to lose funding, and they don't want blah, blah, blah, all kinds of different stuff. And so I fear that's what's going to happen.
2: Yeah, it's shocking. Just unbelievable. They caught him eventually, but
1: I sure
2: get this far.
1: Well, how about the Navy thing? So if you get certain degrees in college, you get to go into the military as an officer.

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1: Remind me, if we end up talking about Gold Bar Guy again, of lying to get a job we learned from a coworker back in the day.
2: Oh, okay.
1: I want to tell that story.
2: Here are your freedom-loving quotes of the day. I'm going to string a few together from our series on optimism.
3: It's not going to be a made-up Winnie the Pooh quote, is it?
2: Probably. And the last one is for those of you with more cynical bent. If you can't stand, like, uplifting, sayings and stuff. I like this one from Mark Cooper. I don't know who he is, but he said, life has no remote control. Get up and change it yourself. Thought, that's nice. That's a nice turn of
1: a
2: phrase.
1: That's a good one, yeah.
2: How about this? Alphonse Carr, who is an author in, I think, the 1800s. We can complain because rose bushes have thorns, or rejoice because thorns have roses.
1: Wow, that's a good one, too.
2: That's a good one.
1: It's a different version of glass half full, really, but it's a good one.
2: Right, yeah. And then this is the one for more cynical folks. The optimist proclaims that we live in the best of all possible worlds, and the pessimist fears this is true.
1: I want those first two on a poster with, like, eagles soaring over an ocean or something.
2: If Katie weren't on maternity leave, she'd be on it right now. Mailbag. Drop us a note. Mailbag@armstrongandgetty.com. Sideshow Bob writes, excuse me, from what I've heard, the only reason they caught the guy with the gold bars is that several of them were meant to be used to plate some statues around town.
3: No.
2: Oh, boy. Donald J. All right, now wait for the end of this email from Al Anonymous. He has a paragraph talking about having corresponded with the show. Anyway, I had some random Instagram reel come up and some tall dude looking all trans, wearing a t-shirt and women's cotton briefs. Mostly look like a girl woman minus the miniature package in the panties. So I'm more interested in the comments on this post on Instagram, so I crack them open. I start reading all these "you look beautiful" and "a perfect woman" comments from guys and girls. I decided to click their profiles to see why they'd comment on a trans person. In this case, a male trying to be female. And I noticed something. They're all into cosplay. Just a bunch of furries having fun with other furries. So I get it. Trans, dressing up like the other sex. It's just a version of the cosplay. Maybe the most hardcore version of cosplay. Just sexual. They are the same effing people, furries and trans. Everybody knows that a person isn't a fox, but no one truly knows that a guy or a girl is what they are unless you show me their privates. That's why trans movement has taken off. You can't really ask to verify if someone is trans. It's the exact same thing, just a version of cosplay that we can't make fun of. Just the ramblings of a buzzed on both alcohol and weed nursing school graduate. KFTW, keep effing those who cares. I am drunk.
1: That's a decent point. Might be a similar thing.
2: Yes. Yeah.
1: I've got a great trans story for you. Remind me of that, too. There's two stories I need to be reminded of for future programs, future hours.
2: Chris, get a minder. I got problems of my own. How about this angry note from Larry in Baytown, Texas? You need to get educated about Ken Paxton. You guys keep making fun of Ken Paxton suing candy bar companies. Need to get educated. Well, specifically, I think he is a plaintiff's attorney, who is helping bring the economy in the country to its knees by ridiculous lawsuits wherever there are deep pockets. That's his scam.
1: He's also got the sniff of corruption around him all over the place, no matter how he made his living.
2: But this is an interesting kind of spooling out of how politics works. Larry writes, Ken Paxton sued the Biden administration over 100 times over his border and immigration policies. Great stuff. His insane war on fossil fuel. Nice job. And vaccine mandates. I'm with him 100%. Ken Paxton was the best AG in the nation to fight against the stupid stuff that Biden tried to shove down our throats. You guys need to pay attention. How dare you think you know who Texans should vote for over the folks who live here? You are the definition of the swamp, only on radio. Okay, Larry, you got a little over your spurs there, brother. But see, that's the way scammers get by. He's not an idiot. He's a very, very smart guy. And he might actually believe in the things, the positive things you just mentioned he does. And he's an utterly corrupt plaintiff's attorney. Both can be true, brother.
1: Who cheats on his wife all the time, which I'm not sure that matters to anybody or not.
2: But yeah.
1: But used to matter, even especially in Texas. With that,
2: Larry, you don't know us. We don't know you. But the idea that we're the swamp is truly hilarious.
1: Yeah. We'd make more money if we were the swamp. Yeah.
2: But thanks for the note. Anyway, seriously.
1: Yeah. If you miss a segment, get the podcast. Armstrong and Getty On Demand.
0: Armstrong and Getty.
2: Your personal information is valuable and far more accessible than you realize.
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5: From ABC News, I'm Dave Packer. The driver in Friday's deadly bus crash just south of Washington, D.C., has been charged with two counts of involuntary manslaughter. That driver, 48-year-old Jing S. Dong from New York City. NTSB board member Tom Chapman was asked if the driver might not have understood the road signs or warnings.
6: We are still assessing the driver's language proficiency, and we don't have enough information at this point to have drawn any conclusions there. That's something we're looking at, but we've not drawn a conclusion independently as a result of our investigation.
5: Five people are confirmed dead, including two children, and more than 40 reported injured. The federal judge overseeing President Trump's lawsuit against the IRS considering reopening the case over the terms of its settlement. ABC's Selena Wang.
7: Judge Kathleen Williams ordering Trump to respond to, quote, grievous allegations that his settlement was, quote, premised on deception. Now, remember that President Trump dropped this lawsuit in exchange for the creation of what's called this anti-weaponization fund. That's $1.8 billion in taxpayer money to be given away to Trump allies who claim they were unfairly treated by the Biden Justice Department.
5: Democrats call it a slush fund. President Trump weighing a final decision about an agreement with Iran.
8: There's still no breakthrough deal with Iran, but Secretary Pete Hegseth signaling confidence.
9: Iran may not want to give up their nuclear ambitions, but we believe at the table they can and will over time, given the right set of incentives.
8: Iran insisting its nuclear program isn't part of these current negotiations.
5: ABC's Ian Pannell, meanwhile, CENTCOM saying it disabled another ship trying to breach the U.S. blockade in the Strait of Hormuz on its way to Iran. A manhunt in Carroll County, Virginia, for a suspect accused of shooting two sheriff's deputies. One died. Police say the deputies were shot as they conducted a welfare check and are now searching for Michael Puckett, who they say is considered armed and extremely dangerous. You're listening to ABC News.
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5: In Laos, four of the six miners trapped in a flooded cave are now out and in good health. Josh Richardson said water pumps lowered the water in the caves enough for the men to crawl and sometimes swim out of those caves.
12: We were just about to turn the pumps off when they emerged on their own. So obviously the water level was dropped low enough that they've decided to do a bit of a roof sniff and squeeze their way out through the water. And we didn't even know they were on their way.
5: Two men remain inside. Southern Command says a U.S. airstrike on an alleged drug smuggling boat in the Eastern Pacific killed three men Saturday. A sonic sound heard over a large part of New England Saturday afternoon. It was like thunder, but different. Many Bostonians reported hearing the barrier-breaking boom. Reporter Ariel Mitropoulos with ABC affiliate WCVB spoke to someone who might know what this was.
13: Dr. John Ebel from the Weston Observatory believes that this was a meteor breaking through the lower part of the atmosphere.
14: This was probably a piece of space rock.
13: Most of the tools at the Weston Observatory that monitor earthquakes didn't pick up anything related to this, but one of their instruments did pick up the loud boom sound that we heard.
14: If it's like half a mile across, it would be like the rock that wiped out the dinosaurs about 65 million years ago.
13: He says it's not unusual for space rocks to make it through the atmosphere, but they usually burn up. This meteor still made it through, which is why so many of us heard it.
5: And it comes just days after another mysterious boom shook parts of South Carolina. Dave Packer, ABC News.
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4: So I got hit hard with the rotavirus Tuesday night. Google it. Or ChatGPT it. It's going around the country, particularly Northern California, but there's hot spots all around the country. It's a stomach thing. Hits you all of a sudden, man. It did me. It's like I went from perfectly fine to, good God, what's wrong with me? Like, immediately.
5: Wow.
4: Thought I was going to vomit or whatever. Anyway, so I slept all day Wednesday and much of the day yesterday, and consequently didn't sleep at all last night. Not a single minute.
5: Oh, my Lord.
4: Which I've only done a few times in my life, but I didn't sleep a single minute and, like, wasn't even close. I just wasn't tired. Anyway, at some point during the night, I decided for who knows what reason to watch Woody Allen's Annie Hall.
5: Wow. That's crazy. I thought of that movie the other day. Did something happen?
4: Could be. Huh. Maybe. Maybe we both were struck by something that caused us to think about it. Mm-hmm. But something I wanted to say about that. But we'll have to do that after Clips of the Week.
5: Okay, let's take a fond look back at the week that was. It's the beloved Friday tradition cow, Clips of the Week.
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7: Repeated mixed signals on a deal to end the war with Iran.
8: Look, what President Trump has done here is create an unbearable situation for the Iranian regime.
9: Oman will behave just like everybody else, and we'll have to blow them up. They understand that. They'll be fine.
10: And here today, we are starting to see the situation simmering down, with neither side indicating the ceasefire is faltering.
11: Tax 100%. Anyone from California that receives any of those funds, we want to tax 100%.
12: California is actually the worst managed state in the union. I would never invest there.
13: The consequences for zombie people, they don't have them. It's like anarchy. It's like, it's psycho. These people, when I unplug them, they're all going to Seattle where the mayor will welcome them.
14: We will focus on the worst landlords in New York City. We will work to transfer ownership to responsible stewards.
15: Five police officers were injured after officials say an 18-year-old driver plowed into a crowd.
16: If we believe that we can arrest our way towards safety, we're wrong.
17: Ken Paxton is the most corrupt politician in America.
18: I mean, he's a vegan who thinks God is non-binary and that there's actually six biological sexes.
19: Here we see the U.S. Secretary of Health and Human Services wrangling and removing a pair of black racer snakes from Dr. Oz's patio.
20: The FBI seizing 300 gold bars along with $2 million in cash and 35 luxury watches from the Virginia home of David Rush.
21: Stunningly, driver Katie Thomas holds up her right arm, revealing she doesn't have her right hand.
22: So obviously not. So you want to just call this a day?
23: Or? I don't want to call it a day. You had a hand up.
24: You have a dirty mouth, but it's constant with this. This is what these people do.
25: We'll see. Bitch, Nazi bitch. That's what you are.
26: If you come to my house, I'll make you food and lasagna or whatever you want. I have a pool.
27: What happened?
28: I don't know what happened. I mean, as I watched it, I thought, oh my God, he's having a stroke.
29: It's Clips of the Week.
5: I'm telling you, Britney Spears offers to make me a lasagna and go swimming. I'm in.
4: Hard to say no to. We got a text. I'll bet she puts peas in her lasagna. I don't know if that's a thing, but I did know somebody who made great lasagna but insisted on having olives in it. And it's the only time I'd ever had olives in a lasagna. And I didn't dig it at all. But
5: I could see olives. You didn't dig it,
4: pick them out. No, it just seemed
5: great. Well, olives are an Italian thing. Peas just seems out of left field to me.
4: And then that one story, if you didn't hear it, is a woman got pulled over by the cops for the stupid ticket of having a cell phone in your hand. But anyway, the cop said, I saw it in your right hand. Oh, yeah? I don't have a hand. She holds up her arm. Right. That's a good one.
5: He gave her the ticket anyway until the police department was so ridiculed that they said, never mind. Oh, boy.
4: So have you ever seen Annie Hall? I don't know if y'all have. Woody Allen movie. Won Best Picture, I think, the year it came out, Oscar. Mm. It's a fantastic movie. God, I probably watched half of it last night. It is brilliant. It's brilliant now. I can't imagine how brilliant it was for its time because it was so different than anything that had ever been. Anyway, Woody comes on there at the very beginning and the opening and says, there's an old joke where this old woman is at a restaurant and she said, God, this food is terrible and the portions are so small. And he said, it's kind of like life. I mean, you spend all your time in misery and struggle and work and worry, and it goes by too fast, which is a very similar sort of thing. And for whatever reason, watching the movie got me thinking about reading his memoir, Apropos of Nothing, I believe is his memoir, by Woody Allen. It's really great. If you have any interest in Woody Allen or really just movies and show business, because he started out as a stand-up comedian way, way, way back in the day of early television and then became a famous director, and he knows everybody famous that's ever existed. But one of the interesting things about him is he's a hardcore atheist. He's a real big none of this matters, and when you're dead, and it's all just an accident of, you know, science that a smart being existed, and his movies mean nothing ultimately, and nobody will remember him and that sort of thing. And he's fine with that. And I think it's interesting to go about trying to enjoy life when you've got the mindset of he's got. He never goes to award shows. He doesn't go pick up awards if he's nominated. He doesn't watch them. He doesn't care if he wins or loses. He's never seen any of his movies. He works, he directs them and everything like that. He doesn't watch them. He has no interest in any of that sort of stuff. He said, there's usually a ball game on opposite the Oscars. I'd much rather watch that. And, I think that's an interesting, I admire that in some ways, but I can't figure out where you get your happiness. His happiness is just in his work. He likes creating art, but he only likes creating it. He has no interest in what other people think of it. He doesn't read reviews. You know, all the things they said, he doesn't watch them.
5: Well, he doesn't even watch them. I mean, that's where it crosses the line into crazy.
4: Well,
5: to me,
4: you'd have to see it enough. You'd see a lot in the editing process. I mean, he's the director, and so you'd see a lot of it. But he doesn't ever, you know, sit down and watch the whole movie end to end or ever want to see it again or read a review or cares what anybody thinks of it. He just does it and moves on. And I just, on one end, I wish I could live my life that way with a lot of different things. On the other end, I don't know where you get your joy. I guess it's all in the process.
5: He gets his joy going out for dinner in Manhattan with friends and having a lively conversation.
4: He goes to the same restaurant and orders the same thing every night and has for like 60 years, which is interesting. I could do that.
5: Yeah.
4: That I could.
5: Kooky.
4: I relate to. And then, you know, if you're a Woody Allen hater, you say, and then you, you know, marry your child. Start sexing up your child, which is inaccurate.
5: I believe that to be true. Yes, what you just said. Speaking of New York City, I thought this was so good. I don't know Josh Barrow, the writer. He's vaguely familiar, but he pointed out the other day that if you wonder why hotels in New York are so expensive, this is why. As he said, do you know what rents are? Not you like rent an apartment, but rent seeking. It's a term economists use, meaning you manipulate the government into doing you a favor or passing a regulation that benefits you. And the financial gain you get from that is called rent by economists. Why? I don't know. But Mr. Barrow points out the hotel union and the hotel owners worked together to get the city to ban new hotels. Hotel rates soared, and now labor and capital are dividing up the rents collected. And it's connected to the headline from the New York Times. The average pay of housekeepers in New York City hotels will increase to more than $100,000 a year as part of a contract settlement between an industry trade group and a powerful union. And that's the way rent seeking works. You cook up some flimsy excuse to limit any competition. So you can jack up your rates, and then the union says, hey, we want our cut. And you say, that's cool. That's fine, because we're making much higher profits now. And who suffers? The customers and the citizens. What's so brilliant about these unions is that they then put you in the unfortunate position of arguing that housekeepers should be paid less than, like, software engineers. Then someone yells at you that there's no such thing as unskilled labor. Then you just throw up your hands and say, fine, let's abandon capitalism. Fine. $2,500 for two full beds on the smoking floor of a Times Square Marriott? Okay. Super. Yeah. Yep. They're actually dovetailing off the huge New Deal the Long Island Railroad got. Public employee union, monopoly on service, no competition, union lawyers on both sides of the bargaining table. It's,
4: So getting back to the idea of trying to be happy with what you do or whatever, or just trying to be happy in general. Do you ever listen? You made several albums with your band. Do you ever listen to them?
5: Yeah. Mm-hmm. Sure.
4: You do?
5: Yeah.
4: And you get enjoyment in that?
5: Oh, yeah. Yeah. I mean, I can't do it too much or they're just kind of worn out, but yeah, I get pleasure from it.
4: I don't think there's anything wrong with that.
5: No.
4: But it's interesting to me that like only enjoying the process of things.
5: Mm-hmm. I know Tom Petty has said that he never listens to the stuff when it's done.
4: I wonder if people who are really great at stuff, because I've said this before about the great one, maybe the greatest college basketball coach of all time, Bobby Knight, maybe the greatest basketball coach of all time, Bobby Knight. He was asked after he retired and everything like that, you know, if he could relive something or whatever. And he'd said, it's not the winning the championship or whatever. It's the process. That's what I like. If I could do anything again, it would be in a dark gym, me alone with some guys getting better. That's what I liked. The winning it is just, you know, what comes at the end of that, but it's the process. And I wonder if that's how you get really, really good at stuff, is that you enjoy the process so much.
5: Mm-hmm.
4: Like Larry Bird and Kobe Bryant or whoever else who are already great, but get to the gym 6 hours before everybody else and shoot.
5: Right. That's absolutely true. 100% true. I've seen that in a number of different realms, human activities. Number one, if I could be like a Tom Petty and be constantly working on new stuff, I wouldn't listen to the old stuff much either. I'd be too busy, but I just don't have time. I've seen it in golf, especially because there are, like, my son was a super talented golfer, but he had no interest in grinding, in practicing, in working on his game, which is fine. You don't have to. And there are other kids that were contemporaries of his that just loved being on the range, loved working on their swings. And they're the ones who really excelled at it. So,
4: yeah, that's an interesting philosophy. I haven't listened to our radio show really much. And I don't know that I ever will ever, when it's over someday, will Me I ever neither. Go back and listen to it? Yeah, you either.
5: No, including when we're doing it. I do sometimes just to remind myself to avoid certain, you know, pitfalls, but not very often because all I can hear are the flaws. Makes me insane.
4: You think you will, like years from now, want to listen to it?
5: Yeah, probably a little bit.
4: I wonder.
5: Although, for God's sake, will we still be doing it?
4: Yeah, 80.
5: Tell you what, 70-year-olds these days, they just don't know what they're talking about.
4: President Barron Trump.
5: He's just like his old man. You don't remember him. It was many years ago.
0: You made it rhyme louder than it's rhymed in a long time.
4: That's what I'll sound like. We got more on the way. Stay here.
5: Your personal information is valuable and far more accessible than you realize.
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1: Apparently there's a TikTok trend going around that's popular in Utah. First time he makes that choice, he sits on the couch. The couch leg breaks and he goes flying. And it's a horrible, horrible accident. Doctors and nurses told us that this is the third case they've seen of couch surfing here at Primary Children's. This terrible accident happened, and it's one more thing to talk to your kids about.
2: Okay. It's a TikTok trend like these things become. And this one, what, they're strapping couches behind cars and pulling them down the street and riding them for fun?
3: I appreciate the term couch surfing, as its double meaning is clear. I would suggest to that person droning into their phone, you don't caution your child against doing every single incredibly stupid thing separately. You kind of make a blanket lesson out of don't do things that are incredibly stupid and dangerous.
2: Speaking of stupid.
4: Well, you told me not to jump on a couch being pulled down the street at a high speed, but he never says about anything about an easy chair. So I went and did it.
2: Say anything
3: Son,
2: about
3: you're stupid.
2: Ottoman strapped to the wing of a plane. So
3: exactly.
2: We talked about this story at the time. The sentencing came down yesterday. The Los Gatos party mom. What a story. Do you remember her?
3: Oh, yeah, vaguely.
2: Got teens drunk, pressured them to have sex, got the maximum prison sentence yesterday. She is as kooky as anybody's ever been. Particularly unique, kind of crazy. You know, you got the weird teachers who want to sex up young guys and relive their... I don't know what this woman was doing. She's 52 years old. She was sentenced to 35 years and 10 months, so she's going to spend the rest of her life in jail for hosting alcohol-fueled teen parties and orchestrating sexual encounters among minors during the pandemic. And these were kids, ages 13 to 15. So it wasn't even like 16 to 18. 13-year-olds.
3: And yeah, I was going to say, if I'm 17, you wouldn't have had to pressure me very much, but 13 to 15-year-olds, that's just perverse.
2: Guilty of 48 charges, including sexual penetration of an intoxicated victim, influencing a child to engage in sexual activity with another child, providing alcohol to a minor, annoying or molesting a child, annoying, and attempting to dissuade a witness from reporting a crime. I'll drop the annoying and just keep you in there for all the other horrible stuff.
3: If annoying people were a crime, I'd be wearing an orange jumpsuit right now. Let's be serious.
2: She provided vodka, Fireball, whiskey, beer, and hard seltzers to party attendees, mostly 13 to 15, gave them condoms and encouraged them to engage in sexual activity while intoxicated. It was kind of like people who dump bum fights, but she was doing sex. She'd get them so hammered, they're vomiting and passed out, and like convince them to have sex when they're too drunk to even know what the hell was going on.
3: What a sicko.
2: I know. Craziness.
3: Yeah. Seattle's crumbling coming up in a moment or two, and the worst chant ever.
0: Armstrong and Getty.
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0: That is the Antifa types and far leftists and would-be Marxist revolutionaries who have moved their camp to New Jersey now and are demonstrating and blocking and committing acts of violence outside an immigration center.
1: What were they saying?
0: In New Jersey. Every cop, every fed, shoot yourself in the head.
1: All right.
0: Marcus Espinosa reporting.
2: This has been escalating all week. Thursday night, in fact, got tense extremely quickly. Protesters using trash cans, umbrellas, and makeshift shields, trying to block vehicles from entering and leaving the facility.
0: And then they played the chanting. We'll skip that, Michael, and go to the next clip.
2: Advocates, family members, and Democratic lawmakers say detainees have reported spoiled food, limited medical care, and an ongoing hunger strike. But DHS strongly disputes those claims. The agency posting on social media that detainees are having all their needs met, with Homeland Security Secretary Mark Wayne Mullen stating health officials were allowed to inspect that food service and its operations Thursday. But those assurances aren't satisfying enough for everyone out here.
1: I don't want to give people spoiled food, but how good is the food supposed to be when I sneak into your country and you catch me? How good is it supposed to be?
0: We had the tough talk in Mark Wayne audio yesterday. I thought we had it today, but he is saying, look, we're not running a Holiday Inn here. These people are getting three meals a day and medical care and fresh water, fresh, clean water. It's fine. I would tend to agree. Let's end with this final clip.
3: My boy,
4: I have your face, motherfucker. You're dead. Dead.
0: That's one of the Marxist protesters. Kill your whole family. I have your face. You're dead. I'm going to kill them all. You're dead. Right. There you go. That's your leftist politics. And Antifa doesn't exist, by the way. Remember that. Hey, caramba.
1: There isn't. Is there anybody? Wouldn't be very many people that are. Look, I believe in having borders. You have to have borders. Illegal immigration is wrong. It drives down wages. But I'm out here protesting because we're not treating them well enough. Most of the hardcore protesters out there want open borders.
0: Right.
1: And this is a good reason to. It gives them cover for that.
0: Right, exactly. Yeah, it's the hook. Meanwhile, on the other coast in Seattle, great report here.
5: Now, it was obvious from the get-go, the moment that the former public transit activist announced her candidacy for mayor, that Katie Wilson would be a living nightmare for Seattle. And now the crime is so bad that the police union is even taking on her incompetence. That city is now giving us scenes like this. Residents are fed up, and they know that as long as Katie Wilson is in charge, the city is not going to help them. They've been abandoned. So they're taking their safety into their own hands, and they're building makeshift barricades, large metal planter boxes filled with dirt and gravel, trying to block off residential streets near one of Seattle's busiest and most dangerous areas, Aurora Ave North.
6: It's terrifying to live here, and it's even more terrifying that the city is absolutely doing nothing to protect the citizens in this neighborhood.
7: We're just afraid that somebody, that a neighbor's going to have to die before the city will do something.
0: I love the detail that they're actually, and those are obviously, you know, sane, reasonable people. They're building themselves military-style barricades so that vehicles can't come on their streets.
1: I've seen those, yeah.
0: Thugs and shooters on foot are bad enough, but they're blocking off their streets. That's not a thing in America.
1: If it were happening
0: in
1: Seattle, if it were happening on the East Coast, it would get tons of attention. But it doesn't because it's the West Coast.
0: You know, go ahead and run our old buddy Jason Rantz there, Michael.
8: You've got a bunch of neighbors who are sick and tired of almost 100 separate shootings over the course of the last couple years, open air drug use, prostitution everywhere, homelessness everywhere. And now they're saying, okay, we're going to put up these barriers. The problem is, the city has already said they're going to take the barriers down and they're not going to do anything different. They'll throw out some press release that says, hey, we're going to have some more police action, some more proactive policing in the neighborhood. The problem is you don't have enough cops to do that. We have just a little under 900 officers for the entire city of Seattle. And city that needs about 1,600. So they can do any kind of enforcement for maybe a day or two, but you're just leaving another neighborhood vulnerable. So we'll just have one of these stories somewhere else.
1: God, I remember the first time I went to Seattle going on 30 years ago. Thank you, Gladys.
0: It was a cloudy day.
1: So cool. So clean. So safe feeling and just so cool. It was like I remember saying similar with Portland, the same way. They're like clean San Franciscos. They're all the cool of San Francisco, but clean.
0: Yep.
1: That's when San Francisco was much cleaner than what it became. But that, you know, well, policy matters, as we say over and over again.
0: It really does. For fans of leftist train wrecks, this Katie Wilson has the potential to be, speaking of Seattle, like the Jimi Hendrix of bad leftist mayors. She could make Brandon Johnson of Chicago look like Mayor Daley. I mean, real potential there bears watching. And I, for one, am looking forward to it. Sorry, friends in Seattle, truly, for what you must endure.
1: Yeah. Unbelievable. Yeah. I wonder how policy long matters. They'll put up with it. They were ready for another go around of a socialist mayor, communist mayor, Marxist mayor.
0: See but they don't. They won't connect the terrible outcomes with the policies. They'll blame capitalism or something. Once somebody's delusional, it becomes really hard to reel them back with facts because they are, by definition, unable to process them. There's the challenge. There's the rub, as Shakespeare might say.
1: Oh, I've been on a Shakespeare kick lately, really enjoying
0: it. Really?
1: Yeah.
0: Oh, my son's going to be in, did I tell you this? He's finally getting back to acting.
1: Cool.
0: I'm shaking my head and rolling my eyes. He's doing some summer Shakespeare.
1: Oh, awesome.
0: And he's got two parts in this play because the first character, spoiler alert, doesn't live through the intermission. He dies at the end of the first act, and he plays a totally different character in the second half, and he loves doing Shakespeare. But one of the reasons he's so excited about this, they're both very colorful characters with some comedic stuff, but he gets to act out his favorite stage direction in all of Shakespeare. You have your lines, right? And then you have your stage directions. His favorite stage direction is exit pursued by bear. And that's what his part does.
1: I'm glad that there are still places that put on Shakespeare plays because there are not universities where they still teach Shakespeare in literature. I've been reading a lot about that lately, and it's just amazing. If Shakespeare comes up, it's to deconstruct it on
0: or
1: how
0: decolonize Shakespeare.
1: It was it was all white males and all that sort of crap. But none about, you know, it being by most people's minds the greatest writing of all time, drama and comedy, that sort of stuff. But that's a problem. What I'm glad they're still putting on the plays.
0: Yeah.
1: Let's have a joke before we take a break. Can I hear joke number two there, Michael? This is an old-timey. All the late-night shows are on vacation right now. So this is Seth Meyers from I don't know when.
9: Long experts ago. Reported this week that so much trash has accumulated in Los Angeles, they believe it could lead to a spread of the bubonic plague. Said people in Los Angeles, we are going to get so skinny.
0: That's a great joke.
1: Having just talked about the bubonic plague the other day, how about the Jimmy Fallon joke before we take a break?
10: Well, as the ongoing pilot shortage leads to more flight cancellations, senators have introduced a new bill to raise the mandatory retirement age for pilots. Yeah, that's who passengers want flying their plane. A pilot who thought his best days were behind him. He's like, I'm back, I'm Maverick. And you go, no, hold on. You'll know the pilot's older when he gets assigned gate B7 and yells bingo. You know what I'm saying?
0: Speaking of flying. Yeah, go ahead.
1: I was going to say, I got a buddy who's a private pilot, and he keeps getting his salary doubled for them to keep him because there just aren't enough pilots out there.
0: Wow. Damn it, I missed my calling.
1: Go out there
0: Speaking
1: and want to fly a plane.
0: Of flying. Flight attendants are united in asking us to stop doing this. We'll tell you what this is, he says jivily.
1: Click
0: right after the right after the break. Stay with us.
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4: Rise for Baby and Family is the sole provider of early intervention services throughout the Monadnock region. So we deliver occupational therapy, physical therapy, speech-language pathology, education, and social work services to infants and toddlers and their families. I hope that families always know that they can refer their child if they're concerned about their child's behavior. There doesn't have to be a special referral from a doctor's office or anywhere else. And that our early intervention services are always at no cost to families, which means they're accessible to everybody. And that we work directly with families in their home or their childcare program or wherever they're at. You can

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1: Before we head out for the weekend, updates on both wars with some new information. Volodymyr Zelensky, president of Ukraine, just told CBS News that he sees Russia preparing a big, massive attack using drones, cruise, and ballistic missiles to take place today or tomorrow night, with reports that large waves of one-way attack drones have already been launched at Ukraine. So,
2: wow.
1: This might be practically a last-ditch effort by Putin, as he's been losing in the last couple of months. Anywho, on the other war, the war with war fighting against Iran, Donald Trump is having a meeting right now in the White House Situation Room to make a final determination on the whole U.S.-Iran deal that we don't exactly know what the details are. But so that might happen today. And then finally, this from the Financial Times, the director general of the IAEA, that's your International Atomic Energy Agency, is talking about Kazakhstan taking Iran's highly enriched uranium stockpiles. So that's what that deal would be. Anyway.
2: Now I got to get up to speed on Kazakhstani politics. This job, tell you what.
1: What?
2: I've had enough. I don't know if that's a good idea or the worst idea I've ever heard in my life. All right. So, flight attendants, that's your air waitresses, are united in one request, nay, demand. Please stop poking them. Poking evidently, them. They say every single day that happens, somebody pokes them in the arm to get their attention, or in the ribs, or in the rear end. And passengers evidently think that that's okay. And they interview a bunch of, this is Washington Post, flight attendants who, you talk to any flight attendant for any airline, they will all agree it's something that we cannot stand and that we deal with so often it's insane. Says this one gal who's been pinched on, oh, this is a fellow who's been pinched on his butt multiple times.
1: What? So I just take my glass once it's empty with the ice cubes in it and shake it. Chicka, chicka, chicka, chicka. Hello, honey.
2: Right.
1: Huh? Hey. A little help over
2: hey.
1: Here.
2: Hey. Hey, sweetheart. Hey. Or just, you know, just to, I whistle.
1: Well, what? So, difference between a poke and a tap. I mean, how are you supposed to get their attention?
2: No, don't touch them. Yes, right. Many a parent has said to many a toddler, use your words. So let me read this to you. Flight attendants know you need them for a drink or snack, to toss your trash, to answer a question, but they really, really want you to communicate your needs without using physical contact. It's a situation that unfolds so infrequently on planes that some cabin crews wear patches, lanyards, or decorated aprons with no touching as a plea on them.
1: Like they're a comfort dog in training.
2: Yeah, see, it's funny. You're no like, petting. Well, you got to get their attention. I would never touch a flight attendant.
1: I don't know that I have, but I might have. I don't know. I've never really thought about it.
2: Yank on their sleeve like a little kid.
1: I don't drink, so I don't ever.
2: No.

0: I rarely need anything beyond what they when they come by and offer you something.
1: Yeah. Says one head of the flight attendants.
0: What if you run your hand up like up and down their leg?
1: That's okay. Yep. One head of a flight attendants union says you probably wouldn't go into a restaurant and poke your waitress. You wouldn't go into a coffee shop and grab the shirt of your barista. And they go into the psychology of why people think that's probably okay. They're in close quarters.
0: Yeah, because you wouldn't ever probably touch the waitress.
1: Here's a caption of like an Instagram or a TikTok. Oh, wait, why did you do that? I hate you. All right. Dang it. The flight attendant passed my seat with a drinks cart, and I thought she skipped our row, so I touched her arm gently and said, "Sorry, when you get a chance, can I trouble you?" But she cut me off and said back to me loudly, "Do not touch the flight attendants." Everybody turned to look. I know she's right, and I shouldn't have tapped her, but now my entire week is ruined, and I'm spiraling, and I may never recover because interactions like these haunt me for years.
0: Uh-oh, I'm in a shame spiral.
1: I woke up in a shame spiral. You'll be fine. That's funny. So don't poke the flight attendants.
0: Well, as they eliminate the more bears. And more of that sort of stuff on a plane, there will be less need to ever poke them because they're not going to give you anything.
1: Right, right. Just sit perfectly still, staring forward. You didn't pay extra for looking around, all right?
0: That's right. They'll have a little thing that holds your head towards you. You can't turn it. If you want to look out the window, that's an extra $18.
1: Excuse me, I can't get the shade up. Yeah, there's a charge for that. It's an $18 charge to look out the window.
0: Okay, I got the shade up, but I can't turn my head. Well, that's a head-turning fee, and that's $24.
1: Oh, you want to look around, do you? Right.
0: Your head's locked into this vice thing.
1: Man, Judy and I are we're doing our big anniversary cruise. And it's a quote-unquote international flight, and it's like a crack of dawn flight. We got to get there in the middle of the night, in theory, to check our luggage and our passports and stuff, and then sit there in the airport for 3 hours.
0: Fun.
1: It's ridiculous. I need to fly private. What does that cost? Never mind.

0: daunting.
1: Here's your host for Final Thoughts, Joe Getty.
0: Let's get a final thought from everybody on the crew to wrap up the day and the show and the week. There he is, Michelangelo, in the control room pressing the buttons. Michael, what's your final thought?
2: Yeah, to get the flight attendant's attention, I have a small flashlight that's a strobe, and I hold it up, and, you know, during red eyes, that you can really get their attention.
0: You know, that's the other thing that the Antifa goons were doing to the cops. They're flashing strobes in their eyes. I'd beat them down for that. That's why I'm not a cop. Jack, final thought?
1: I'm trying to prepare myself mentally. Maybe I should talk to your son, the actor, how you get in character. Because we're going to record a One More Thing podcast that is going to be the most curse-filled podcast we've ever done. If I can get in character, it's going to have more bad language than any podcast we've ever done by far.
0: Folks, I have no idea what he's talking about. I, too, am shocked. My final thought, speaking of my son, his sister is my daughter, and we're seeing her this weekend, partly because she needs to learn how to play Mahjong very quickly for professional reasons.
1: What's Mahjong?
0: It's a game. It's
2: card game.
0: It's a tile game, a Chinese origin, extremely popular. It's like the hottest thing in America right
1: really?
0: Now.
1: Really?
0: Yeah.
1: I don't know that I've ever even heard the word.
0: Armstrong and my wife is a master.
1: Wrapping up another grueling four-hour workday.
0: So many people, thanks for a little time. 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Pick up some A&G swag, would you? The t-shirts are so cool.
1: Yeah. Have a good weekend of playing Mahjong. We'll see you on Monday. God bless America.
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4: From ABC News, I'm Dave Backer. Information emerging over the weekend that five Americans, including U.S. troops, says a U.S. official, were injured in an Iranian missile attack at a U.S. base in Kuwait on Wednesday. They were since been returned to duty. This comes as President Trump weighs a deal with Iran to open the Strait of Hormuz. It's a deal that could depend on Israel. We're learning the expanding war in Lebanon against Iranian-backed Hezbollah has completed negotiations with the Trump administration. ABC's Ian Pannell in Jerusalem.
5: Hundreds of thousands of people have been ordered to leave their homes, with more than 400 killed during the ceasefire. Hezbollah stepping up its attacks in northern Israel.
6: Prime Minister Netanyahu ordering his troops to advance, but Iran insisting that Israel cease fire as part of any broader deal with the U.S.
4: After a very challenging recovery at the site of a blast at a paper mill in Washington State, County Coroner Dana Tucker announcing,
7: our office has recovered and identified all nine missing individuals.
4: Recovered from inside the collapsed tank containing a powerful chemical. But there was better news in Laos. Four of the six remaining miners trapped in a cave were able to get out by themselves on Saturday.
8: Cries of joy as they embrace rescuers and collapse onto the ground.
9: These guys have decided they didn't want to stay in the cave any longer.
8: I spoke with Josh Richards, one of the rescue divers. He had been moments away from entering the cave.
9: These guys have literally just crawled themselves out 300 metres through a horrendously tight cave.
8: Those men perhaps sensing a make or break moment as water levels fall, seeing an opportunity to get out and taking it.
4: The driver in Friday's deadly bus crash along I-95 south of Washington, D.C., charged with two counts of involuntary manslaughter. Five people confirmed dead, including two children, and more than 40 reported injured. You're listening to ABC News.
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4: Another sonic boom was heard overhead, this one in New England. It's the second time Americans reported hearing a loud boom in just days.
12: The U.S. Geological Survey now saying this was a sonic boom, possibly caused by a suspected meteor that may have exploded high above the Massachusetts coast. It comes just days after another mysterious boom shook parts of South Carolina. Officials said that sound was also consistent with a sonic boom, not an earthquake.
4: ABC's Olivia Rubin. An update on the American missionary doctor that was treating people in Central Africa before he was diagnosed with Ebola.
13: A colleague says that the infected American doctor, Peter Stafford,
0: is, quote, doing really well, but remains weak as he undergoes treatment in Berlin. U.S. officials now setting up a special medical facility at a base in central Kenya, which would be used to potentially care for Americans who are at high risk of exposure to the virus. But a Kenyan judge is putting that on hold for now. All of this is unfolding as the U.S. prepares to host the World Cup in less than 2 weeks.
13: ABC's Marcus Moore. The lead prosecutor in former FBI Director James Comey's Seashell case is withdrawn from the case. Matthew Petracca was the lone prosecutor assigned to the case when it was unsealed late last month. It stems from Comey's social media post depicting seashells, with the Justice Department claiming that amounted to a threat against President Trump. Comey's attorneys intend to push to have the case dismissed before it can go to trial. The DOJ didn't include any explanation for the move in the high-profile case. Dave Packer, ABC News.
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7: From ABC News, I'm Dave Packer. The driver in Friday's deadly bus crash just south of Washington, D.C., has been charged with two counts of involuntary manslaughter. That driver, 48-year-old Jing S. Dong from New York City. NTSB board member Tom Chapman was asked if the driver might not have understood the road signs or warnings.
8: We are still assessing the driver's language proficiency, and we don't have enough information at this point to have drawn any conclusions there. That's something we're looking at, but we've not drawn a conclusion independently as a result of our investigation.
7: Five people are confirmed dead, including two children, and more than 40 reported injured. The federal judge overseeing President Trump's lawsuit against the IRS considering reopening the case over the terms of its settlement. ABC's Selena Wang.
9: Judge Kathleen Williams ordering Trump to respond to, quote, grievous allegations that his settlement was, quote, premised on deception. Now, remember that President Trump dropped this lawsuit in exchange for the creation of what's called this anti-weaponization fund. That's $1.8 billion in taxpayer money to be given away to Trump allies who claim they were unfairly treated by the Biden Justice Department.
7: Democrats call it a slush fund. President Trump weighing a final decision about an agreement with Iran.
10: There's still no breakthrough deal with Iran, but Secretary Pete Hegseth signaling confidence.
11: Iran may not want to give up their nuclear ambitions, but we believe at the table they can and will over time, given the right set of incentives.
10: Iran insisting its nuclear program isn't part of these current negotiations.
7: ABC's Ian Panel, meanwhile, CENTCOM saying it disabled another ship trying to breach the U.S. blockade in the Strait of Hormuz on its way to Iran. A manhunt in Carroll County, Virginia, for a suspect accused of shooting two sheriff's deputies. One died. Police say the deputies were shot as they conducted a welfare check and are now searching for Michael Puckett, who they say is considered armed and extremely dangerous. You're listening to ABC News.
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7: In Laos, four of the six miners trapped in a flooded cave are now out and in good health. Josh Richardson said water pumps lowered the water in the caves enough for the men to crawl and sometimes swim out of those caves.
14: We were just about to turn the pumps off when they emerged on their own. So obviously the water level was dropped low enough that they've decided to do a bit of a roof sniff and squeeze their way out through the water. And we didn't even know they were on their way.
7: Two men remain inside. Southern Command says a U.S. airstrike on an alleged drug smuggling boat in the Eastern Pacific killed three men Saturday. A sonic sound heard over a large part of New England Saturday afternoon. It was like thunder, but different. Many Bostonians reported hearing the barrier-breaking boom. Reporter Ariel Mitropoulos with ABC affiliate WCVB spoke to someone who might know what this was.
15: Dr. John Ebel from the Weston Observatory believes that this was a meteor breaking through the lower part of the atmosphere.
16: This was probably a piece of space rock.
15: Most of the tools at the Weston Observatory that monitor earthquakes didn't pick up anything related to this, but one of their instruments did pick up the loud boom sound that we heard.
16: If it's like half a mile across, it would be like the rock that wiped out the dinosaurs about 65 million years ago.
15: He says it's not unusual for space rocks to make it through the atmosphere, but they usually burn up. This meteor still made it through, which is why so many of us heard it.
7: And it comes just days after another mysterious boom shook parts of South Carolina. Dave Packer, ABC News.
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5: From ABC News, I'm Dave Backer. Information emerging over the weekend that five Americans, including U.S. troops, says a U.S. official, were injured in an Iranian missile attack at a U.S. base in Kuwait on Wednesday. They were since been returned to duty. This comes as President Trump weighs a deal with Iran to open the Strait of Hormuz. It's a deal that could depend on Israel. We're learning the expanding war in Lebanon against Iranian-backed Hezbollah has completed negotiations with the Trump administration. ABC's Ian Pannell in Jerusalem.
6: Hundreds of thousands of people have been ordered to leave their homes, with more than 400 killed during the ceasefire. Hezbollah stepping up its attacks in northern Israel.
7: Prime Minister Netanyahu ordering his troops to advance, but Iran insisting that Israel cease fire as part of any broader deal with the U.S.
5: After a very challenging recovery at the site of a blast at a paper mill in Washington State, County Coroner Dana Tucker announcing,
8: our office has recovered and identified all nine missing individuals.
5: Recovered from inside the collapsed tank containing a powerful chemical. But there was better news in Laos. Four of the six remaining miners trapped in a cave were able to get out by themselves on Saturday.
9: Cries of joy as they embrace rescuers and collapse onto the ground.
10: These guys have decided they didn't want to stay in the cave any longer.
9: I spoke with Josh Richards, one of the rescue divers. He had been moments away from entering the cave.
10: These guys have literally just crawled themselves out 300 metres through a horrendously tight cave.
9: Those men perhaps sensing a make or break moment as water levels fall, seeing an opportunity to get out and taking it.
5: The driver in Friday's deadly bus crash along I-95 south of Washington, D.C., charged with two counts of involuntary manslaughter. Five people confirmed dead, including two children, and more than 40 reported injured. You're listening to ABC News.
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13: Another sonic boom was heard overhead, this one in New England. It's the second time Americans reported hearing a loud boom in just days.
14: The U.S. Geological Survey now saying this was a sonic boom, possibly caused by a suspected meteor that may have exploded high above the Massachusetts coast. It comes just days after another mysterious boom shook parts of South Carolina. Officials said that sound was also consistent with a sonic boom, not an earthquake.
13: ABC's Olivia Rubin. An update on the American missionary doctor that was treating people in Central Africa before he was diagnosed with Ebola.
15: A colleague says that the infected American doctor, Peter Stafford, is, quote, doing really well, but remains weak as he undergoes treatment in Berlin. U.S. officials now setting up a special medical facility at a base in central Kenya, which would be used to potentially care for Americans who are at high risk of exposure to the virus. But a Kenyan judge is putting that on hold for now. All of this is unfolding as the U.S. prepares to host the World Cup in less than 2 weeks.
13: ABC's Marcus Moore. The lead prosecutor in former FBI Director James Comey's Seashell case is withdrawn from the case. Matthew Petracca was the lone prosecutor assigned to the case when it was unsealed late last month. It stems from Comey's social media post depicting seashells, with the Justice Department claiming that amounted to a threat against President Trump. Comey's attorneys intend to push to have the case dismissed before it can go to trial. The DOJ didn't include any explanation for the move in the high-profile case. Dave Packer, ABC News.
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0: Monadnock 250 on WKBK. April 1775. News of the fighting at Battles of Lexington and Concord spreads across New England into the frontier town of Keene, New Hampshire. 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
5: From ABC News, I'm Dave Backer. Information emerging over the weekend that five Americans, including a U.S. troops, says a U.S. official, were injured in an Iranian missile attack at a U.S. base in Kuwait on Wednesday. They were since been returned to duty. This comes as President Trump weighs a deal with Iran to open the Strait of Hormuz. It's a deal that could depend on Israel. We're learning the expanding war in Lebanon against Iranian-backed Hezbollah has completed negotiations with the Trump administration. ABC's Ian Pannell in Jerusalem.
6: Hundreds of thousands of people have been ordered to leave their homes, with more than 400 killed during the ceasefire. Hezbollah stepping up its attacks in northern Israel.
7: Prime Minister Netanyahu ordering his troops to advance, but Iran insisting that Israel cease fire as part of any broader deal with the U.S.
5: After a very challenging recovery at the site of a blast at a paper mill in Washington State, County Coroner Dana Tucker announcing,
8: our office has recovered and identified all 9 missing individuals.
5: Recovered from inside the collapsed tank containing a powerful chemical. But there was better news in Laos. 4 of the 6 remaining miners trapped in a cave were able to get out by themselves on Saturday.
9: Cries of joy as they embrace rescuers and collapse onto the ground.
10: These guys have decided they didn't want to stay in the cave any longer.
9: I spoke with Josh Richards, one of the rescue divers.

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0: 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All right. A guy found a porn video of himself and his girlfriend online filmed during a hotel stay 3 weeks earlier. Investigators found Telegram channels with up to 10,000 members paying $65 a month for access to hotel spy cam streams. Some of these hotel cards trigger hidden cameras when they're inserted in the door.
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0: Yes.
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0: I guess. I don't know.
1: We can't have these cameras running all the time, guys.
0: Let's put it on Telegram. It'd be fine.
1: Yeah, we're fine.
0: 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It's 5-star rated. You're just going to really dig it. 5 minutes a day to get tech smart. 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
4: From ABC News, I'm Brian Clark. U.S. Central Command says that U.S. forces disabled a commercial ship near the Strait of Hormuz that was trying to breach the U.S. blockade of Iran. An aircraft fired a Hellfire missile into the ship's engine room. An ABC's Ian panel in Tel Aviv says there's also word of American personnel injured last week in the Middle East.
5: A source telling ABC News several troops and civilian contractors were injured in an Iranian missile strike towards a U.S. base in Kuwait Wednesday. That missile intercepted those Americans suffering minor injuries from falling debris.
4: President Trump met Friday with advisors, but has not yet decided on accepting a deal that would extend the ceasefire and reopen the Strait of Hormuz. Defense Secretary Pete Hegseth told reporters in Singapore Saturday.
6: Iran knows very, very clearly what our expectations are, and that's on the negotiating team to deliver. They're coming in our direction. The talks have been productive. I think they know where it needs to go.
4: Authorities in Washington state say they've recovered all 9 missing people killed in an explosion at a paper mill last week in Longview. 11 people were killed in the blast. The fire chief, Brad Hanning, said,
7: as incident commander and as your fire chief, as a member of this community, I hope today will give the families so affected by this incident the closure needed to begin the long process of healing.
4: For people in the northeastern U.S. and Canada, there was a big boom on Saturday, leaving many to ask, what was that? That sonic boom heard on a Newton, Massachusetts security camera. The American Meteor Society says it was caused by a meteor entering the atmosphere near the Massachusetts-New Hampshire state line. The NBA Finals matchup set. The San Antonio Spurs beat the Oklahoma City Thunder in Game 7 of the Western Conference Finals.

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3: Welcome to Viewpoint, a public affairs show meant to highlight local and state events and or interviews of interest. I'm your host, Abby Trombley. This week, we'll hear a discussion between Dan Mitchell, actor Andrew Shue, and former New Hampshire Senate President Kevin Smith as they discuss the New Hampshire Forum, a statewide initiative aimed at giving residents a greater voice in shaping public policy.
4: New Hampshire Forum. It's a cross-partisan statewide effort that empowers Granite Staters to set the agenda on the issues that matter most to us. Not people from away, not people that have just gotten here, not people who have special interests and are paid for that special interest. We're talking about what's important to you as a Granite Stater just like me. Joining us on the program this morning, Andrew Shue. Yes, it is that Andrew Shue. Many might remember him in his acting days. Maybe you played soccer against him when he was up at Dartmouth. He has helped put this organization and this group together. Also on the program with us is Kevin Smith. He's been on the program in the past. He's a former town manager over in Londonderry. He ran for the U.S. Senate. He also ran for governor. That's how I got to know him when he was a candidate running here in New Hampshire, along with Donna Susie, who's also been on the program frequently, former New Hampshire Senate president. She's part of this organization and more. We're here to introduce you to it and let you know how you as a Granite Stater can help shape the future of this state. Gentlemen, glad you could be here. Good morning.
5: Good morning. Thanks for having us, Dan.
4: Anytime. Maybe, Andrew, we'll start with you, because I know that you've organized things like this similarly in the past. Tell us why you came to New Hampshire and why you have brought us this New Hampshire Forum.
5: Well, great to be with you, Dan. Yeah, we've been working on this project for about 5 or 6 years. We came to New Hampshire, and we're also down in South Carolina and in Nevada. These are early presidential primary states where we know the citizens are very engaged. I think all of us know that in our country today, we feel that most people are exhausted by politics. We feel that our voices are not heard the way we would like it to be. And so this project really is about empowering people to bring their voice to the table. To give everybody a seat at the table so that it's not from one side or the other. It's literally all of us. And it's new civic infrastructure that allows us to create that collective voice and then to create what we believe will eventually be kind of a citizen lobby. Like you said, there are all the special interests out there, but there isn't the public interest. So this new civic infrastructure will create that new public interest. And we believe not only bring us together as Americans, but begin to solve the big issues that we all face.
4: Is it as simple as, and I'm thinking in my mind, because you say that there's a lot more of this ways to communicate with each other when it comes to governance and politics and the like. You're talking about technology and social media and texting and people having websites and podcasts, that there's a lot of ways that people can give their input now on these issues, as opposed to the old-fashioned way of writing a letter or signing a petition. I mean, is that kind of what's at the heart of this, is that it's real easy for people to say, this is the top 10 issues that I have in New Hampshire?
5: Yeah, I don't know, Kevin, if you want to chime in there, but this process is kind of a nine-month process that starts with a simple texting opportunity where people can literally come on for 5 minutes and have their voice heard. And then it turns into face-to-face conversations where we're making sure we have political balance. And then it eventually ends up with a citizen assembly where we have a representative group that truly represents the full state. And that there we have to have 70% consensus before we would bring something to the legislature. So this is really a process to create legislation that is created by the people themselves.
4: And Kevin, you had been kind of on the sidelines for a little bit from politics. As I mentioned, you ran for U.S. Senate, you ran for governor, as a state, you were a state rep, a town manager. What did Andrew have to do to draw you back in to the politics in New Hampshire?
6: Dan, it's a great question, and I will tell you, at first I was not convinced, and I agreed, though, to have a meeting, take a meeting with Andrew so he could kind of explain what he was starting in these three states. And after about a two-hour meeting, I said, when can I sign up? Because this is something that I think is so badly needed in our political discourse today. You know, to echo what Andrew said, I think people have just become so tired of the performative politics and the divisiveness and the polarization of both parties. And this is a way to bring reasonable people together on the right, the left, and in the middle to really tackle the issues that are important to Granite Staters. And I should note that while this is Andrew's vision, all of the people working on this in New Hampshire are Granite Staters. We've been around for a while. You mentioned Donna Susie. She's my co-chair in this, leading this effort. But we've got a team behind us as well that are, locally grown and have been involved in New Hampshire public discourse for a while. Phase one started with people just simply going to the website, nhforum.us. I'm going to say that again because I still want to drive people there. It's nhforum.us. And it started with people going there and giving their thoughts as to what issues needed to be solved in New Hampshire and what were the top issues on their minds. From that, we narrowed it down to about 18 issues, the ones that were getting the biggest hits that we kept seeing over and over. And we asked the same people and new people to go on and now vote for those issues, to narrow them down to six issues. And so they've done that over the course of the last month. I think we had something like 2,200 unique people vote, although we've had well over 15,000 people actually visit the website and take part in one aspect or another. And now that we've got the issues narrowed down to six issues, we're moving into what Andrew said is our kind of our community conversation phase, where we're going to be having meetings both online and in person around the state from now until September to bring people together to start talking about these top six issues and where are their areas of consensus, because this is all about building consensus on both sides. It's how do we get to 70% agreement, right, left, middle, that we can agree that these are steps we can take to solve these issues, whether it's, property taxes, education funding, a high cost of energy, our public discourse and trying to get rid of the divisiveness. All of these, we want as many grant estaters as possible to take part in these conversations. And again, the way you can do that is by going to the website, nhform.us, and signing up to take part in one of these community conversations. And then some of those people are going to be selected for our Citizens Assembly in September. So it's a really exciting effort. It's got a lot of teeth to it. It's very substantive, very policy driven. And, you know, one of the questions, Dan, that I get asked all the time is, so what's the agenda? And I love saying there is no agenda. None of us went into this with an agenda other than to try to work together to try and find some solutions to the issues that grant estaters feel are most important to them right now.
4: You would understand, Kevin, and you probably as well, Andrew, though, that there are people listening right now in my audience saying, sure, there's no agenda. Who's paying for this? Who's really in charge of this? How can you deal with so many politicians and people who are interested in politics and governing in New Hampshire and not have somebody try to sway it because of their own beliefs or outside beliefs? I guess what I'm saying is New Hampshire people are pretty skeptical. So what can you tell us to ensure that it's not going to turn out to be that way?
5: Well, I can say that the
4: Andrew, yeah.
5: Yeah, go ahead. Go ahead, Kevin.
6: No, you're up. Go ahead.
5: Okay, sure. So the idea here is to make sure that everything we do is fully transparent, and that the initial funding from this has come from a bunch of kind of centrist philanthropists, including myself, and they have no agenda in the sense that they just want us to create a very smart, credible process that brings the true will of the people forward. Their agenda, like my agenda here, is to figure out how we bring our country together and start solving the big problems. We cannot succeed as a society for very much longer divided the way we are, because we can't solve any of the big problems. So that is the agenda. Figure out an honest process on how we bring Americans together. We create this kind of 70% consensus on all the big systems that we need, you know, whether it's the political system, our healthcare system, immigration system, all the systems that we know are struggling right now. They need the American people to come and solve it. There is no partisan fix. So we do know that, you know, people do care about all those things you said, like, well, who's behind this and who's running. We have to make sure that everybody understands the way decisions are being made, who's running it. You know, this has to almost become, unfortunately, we're not trusting our politicians, so we have to figure out who do we trust.
4: Yeah.
5: So we're going to have to really be smart on figuring out, okay, well, we trust kind of something that is very broad and that is almost like a mutual fund, where it's like, okay, there's business people here, there's philanthropic people here, the regular citizens are here. Yes, there's politicians here. We have legislative advisors who are involved in this. This is an all hands on deck moment where everybody has to play their part, and everybody has to see that everybody's playing their part so that nobody is putting their thumb on the scale.
4: The way this worked, Kevin, it to start, because, and I have the list of the 18 issues that came out on top. This wasn't like multiple choice, was it, where how do you feel about this, this, and this? It was
6: no.
4: Just put in your answers, again, because you're looking for the 70%. And if something is uber partisan, either way left or way right, you weren't going to get the 70%. And because it was just throw everything into the hat, and then naturally it's easier to find that 70% because it wouldn't be exceedingly left or right. It was sort of like a blind test to find out what those issues are.
6: Oh, absolutely. And yeah, if you look to see what issues came out, I would say that really none of what we would consider to be the third rail issues of politics were in those top 18. Because again, this was a consensus building exercise among, you know, folks on both sides of the partisan aisle. The other thing I would, you know, mention as well is that this is when I talked about the team that we have in New Hampshire, and it's the same in the other states as well. There's always going to be a balance of, you know, Republicans and Democrats. You know, we like to call it the Noah's Ark of politics. We're coming two by two in every phase and in every aspect. And even with, the online targeting of getting people to go and sign up and take the survey. There's a national group of both, Republican pollsters and Democratic pollsters and social media folks who are doing the targeting so that even the folks responding, it's very balanced. If you look at the data, and the data is widely available, but if you look at it to see who responded to this, you'll see that it's predominantly it's independents, moderates, and then it's a balanced mix of both conservatives and liberals. So we really did get a good cross section of issues where there was the greatest consensus, and it was designed to happen that way because we didn't want it skewing, you know, hard to the left or hard to the right.
4: Right. And again, I'm glad you brought up independents because that's the largest voting group, independents or undeclared people in New Hampshire.
6: Right.
4: Now, that doesn't mean that they don't lean left or right. A lot are probably what you'd consider to be moderates. But it's just that they don't want to be affiliated with either of the two parties. I've been that way for over 20 years and why yeah. I've been an independent voter. So do you have the list, Kevin, or is the six? I have the 18 that I've been talking about this morning. And it shouldn't surprise anybody that relying on property taxes for school funding, the cost of housing, which is outrageous right now,
6: yeah.
4: that these things. Do you have the final six that made it out of those 18?
6: I do. Yes. And it was some of the ones that you just mentioned. It's the high cost of living and housing affordability. It's the property taxes and them driving a lot of seniors from not being able to live in New Hampshire anymore because they're on fixed income. It's the imbalance of education funding in the state. It's energy costs and reliability of energy, and then the responsiveness of our political leaders and the overall political climate of polarization.
4: Yeah, and that would be pretty easy to figure out that those would be the top ones. So as I've told my listeners, and Andrew, I've been doing this for over 40 years now. It's easy to, you know, back in the day, it was just phone calls, right? Because there was no social media. It's easy to call in or write to a letter to the editor in the newspaper, now go on social media and just give opinions on everything. It's easy to point out a problem. It's not so easy to come up with a solution. So what's the plan going forward with these six things to try to bring them to the legislature and try to actually create the solution? What's the plan going forward so that we know that people might actually not only have a voice, they might actually see some of what they want come to fruition?
5: Yeah, no, you hit the nail on the head. There has to be progress here. And the next phase here where folks come to these community conversations is crucial because that's when you start to get the deeper engagement. That's also where we're going to bring in experts on these different issues. It's also where legislators are going to be able, they won't be in the meetings, but they'll be able to give advice on things that have been tried or done in the past or things that have been left on the table. And it really now becomes, it's a little bit like the legislative process of figuring out where are the trade-offs. What can we go after? And we definitely want to get a win in this first year. So we're going to have to be smart about what's viable but meaningful. And in each of these, you know, there's some intractable problems in each of these topics. And so we probably won't take the toughest one, but we're going to find something, again, that has consensus so that community conversations help put the solutions on the table. And then when you get to the assembly, that's when you start doing the trade-offs and start deciding, okay, what are we bringing to the legislature? We'll probably bring one or two different bills to the legislature that have been worked through this process.
6: And I would add to that too, Dan, that we have a group of bipartisan legislative leaders who have already signed on board, and they're going to be a part of these conversations and a part of the, the civic assembly to be our champions to help sponsor whatever legislation comes out of the assembly and bring it to the legislature next year. And boy, wouldn't it be great if what came out of it was legislation where they could say this had very broad, at least 70% agreement among both conservatives, liberals and independents, that this is, you know, this would move New Hampshire in the right direction by doing this. It'd be really hard to poke holes in something that has broad consensus across both parties.
4: Obviously, go ahead.
5: Yeah, I was just going to say, the other thing to add is that part of the theory here is that if we can get tens of thousands of people participating at the top of the funnel, when we come out at the end with something that we've spent 9 months creating, that there will be hopefully hundreds, if not thousands of people who are ready to be part of a citizen advocacy group. So building that advocacy community that are getting to know their legislators, that are talking to them about this process, and that hopefully, you know, we want it to be in partnership with the legislature, not adversarial. But if for some reason the legislature just doesn't care, then, you know, then that's a problem. So I think we need to really build this relationship with the legislature and create this citizen advocacy group.
4: And isn't it true that part of this will be actually, and you mentioned that there are leaders, meaning that people that are already elected representatives or senators in the state of New Hampshire, and they have people that work for them. Whenever there's a bill that's written, the LSR has to go to the state, and it gets put together, it gets written, and then these are the ones that eventually can make it to a committee, and then they get voted on. But isn't part of the process to make them easy to understand, to promote them as much as possible so that people know what's out there so that they can contact the representatives or their senators, to make it a fairly easy process to welcome people into this world of civics and our governance in New Hampshire so that they can follow a bill, they could go and maybe respond at a committee and see the bill through to the end process. I mean, that's part of this plan too, is it not, Andrew, to help work these bills through the legislature in New Hampshire?
5: Exactly. And to, like you said, educate the citizenry in the process, get them more engaged in the process. We need civics to come back, not just for kids in school, but for adults. We need to all be wide awake with these challenges. And we need, like I said, all hands on deck. We have to be able to make progress. If we can't make progress on the big things, we're in real trouble. So we need everybody participating.
4: And how hard of a process, Kevin, do you think that would be to actually get these bills written and get? And by the way, then you also have to get sponsors and co-sponsors in both the House and the Senate. The House is enormous, so it's easy enough maybe to find sponsors. But what about that process, Kevin? Because you got to think ahead to that. You know, all this work could go into it, but you might have either side say, no, we're not ready for that yet.
6: Yeah, well, and again, that's why we have our group of legislative leaders from both the House and the Senate who have signed on board with us. Hopefully they win their, you know, elections this November. If not, you know, we'll find, you know, some people to replace them. But they're really going to be they're going to be part of the process. They're going to attend the Citizens Assembly in the fall. And they're going to be the ones leading the charge for us in the legislature from both the House and the Senate. But as Andrew mentioned, they're going to have a whole chairing section advocacy group behind them made up of just everyday Granite Staters who have participated in this process from the start, got involved in the middle of it, but at some point got involved in this process, who are going to be advocating right behind them. So there's, you know, there's no special interest groups other than the citizens themselves that want to see these kinds of solutions for New Hampshire. And I'm really hoping that, you know, we do get a legislative victory out of this, because what a great model this would be going.

0: There's,
1: that's right.
0: There's the six things you listed. You start with one. You go on to the next. You go on to the next. And pretty soon people will say, hey, this is easier than I thought to get my elected officials to listen to me and to do what the 70% of people in New Hampshire want, not just the few or the new to the area and making those changes.
1: Exactly. And Dan, I'm sure it's no surprise and no secret, you know, that I say it's also to give cover to people in the legislature who, you know, may feel like they can't vote for a particular piece of legislation because, oh, what's this special interest group going to think? Or, oh, am I going to be labeled a rhino or a dino? And you know, the partisan extremes of both sides, they're going to primary me and blah, blah, blah, blah, blah. We're trying to give them cover to say, no, you're in the majority here. We've got 70%, at least 70% consensus on this issue from both sides. You're part of the majority here, and we're here to help and support you so that you don't feel like you're going to be taking, you know, incoming heat from your own party if you happen to vote for this.
0: Yeah, and this is really important, too, because we've seen it, especially the last several years in New Hampshire with this legislature and with this leadership, that you'll have, 1,000 people sign up to speak either for or against a particular bill, and the committee ends up coming out of committee with a recommendation that goes against, like, and we're not talking about 70%, we're talking like 95% of people that want something or don't want something, and they go the opposite way. Given cover is one thing, but also just being able to point out that so many people wanted something and they still went against the will of the people. I think right. This will put a bigger spotlight on that. But again, as a pessimist and somebody who's highly skeptical myself, and this question could be for either of you or both of you, and we know about politics, especially politics now, and we're talking about within the last 10 years, that you're going to take some heat. And I looked around this morning, and I was, you know, doing some searches. I couldn't find out too much negativity yet, but you know what's going to happen if something starts. And I'm not talking about, you know, a broad-based tax or something as enormous as that, but something that's challenging what we see as the status quo right now when it comes to, like, choice and education. Because we talked about the disparity in how much one town pays for public education versus another. You know that there will be lobbyists, and there will be people in Concord who are controlled by those lobbyists that will start the negativity, and they'll start the rumors, and they'll start an online campaign. And you know that people can just be, you know, a-holes right. about that. And just
1: right.
0: So how prepared, maybe I'll start with you, Andrew, how prepared is the organization to have people already assigned to help deflect some of that false negativity?
2: Yeah, we are prepared for it. Like you said, that will be the sign. And we, again, this is so key for there to be, you know, really good storytelling and to tell the truth about what's happening, that when the special interests come, or when, you know, the extremes on either side come, that is the sign that we are doing the right thing. That the supermajority has got to lead the way out of this, and that's what we are building. We are building the supermajority. When we talk about 70%, that is a real supermajority. And so this has to build each year. This has to grow. This is not, like we said, it's not a one-off. If we get 20,000 people this year and we get 100,000 people the next year, this then starts to become the norm, and then it is something where legislators can be rewarded for it. And if they go against it, then you have the basis for people to run. Then you will need people to run and say, hey, I am for the results of the forum. So it's so crucial that we have credibility with the group. It's so crucial we have political balance, that whole Noah's Ark concept of making sure that this is not partisan in any way, shape, or form. But those naysayers and the cynics and those special interests will come, and we are ready for them.
0: How about the worry that or that people might have concerns that there'll be endorsements or various charts showing which candidates embrace this or that, the 70% or not? For people would ask about how this might get political in that respect, saying, well, the forum likes this candidate, or this candidate has worked very closely with New Hampshire Forum to help represent the 70%. How do you tiptoe around that?
2: Yeah, the forum can never be endorsing. The forum's a process. The forum would never be endorsing candidates.
1: Yeah, I think that's

0: important to note. We're not a political action committee. We're much more about process and policy than we are about, you know, actual candidates. This is, again, citizen driven, largely citizen driven. And so I think it's important that we don't get involved with those kinds of things, Dan, because then it does start to get politicized. And even though this is part of the political process, we very much want it to be a bipartisan effort.
1: And how do people get more involved checking out the website, giving their opinions? We're down now to, and I apologize for not having you guys on sooner to talk about this, but down to the final six. If people want to help get involved legislatively, reaching out to their representatives, future surveys through New Hampshire right. Forum, where's a good place for people to start to say, hey, I heard Kevin and Dan and Andrew talking about this on the radio. I'm going to check it out. How do they start to get involved? That's what you want, people involved, not just checking right. it out, but getting involved. How do they do that?
0: So the best way they can do that right now is they can go to nhforum.us. That's the website. And they can sign up to be a part of the community conversations. We're having our first in-person community conversation on June 17th in Concord at the Bank of New Hampshire stage. We're doing it in the evening. It starts at 6 o'clock. So we would love as many Granite Staters as we can get to be a part of that conversation. So they can go to the website, sign up to be a part of that. And if they can't go that evening.
2: That's going to wrap up this week's episode. Don't forget, this interview in its entirety and more can be found at our website, mykeennow.com. I'm Abby Trombley, and you've been listening to Viewpoint, heard each week on WKNE, WKBK, WINQ, WSNI, along with WZBK and WKVT. We thank you for listening and hope you enjoy the rest of your weekend.
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4: From ABC News, I'm Brian Clark. New Jersey State Police are now in charge of operations outside of an ICE facility in Newark that has seen clashes between demonstrators. City's mayor declared a curfew on Saturday, says ABC's Allison Kosick.
5: Police stood between opposing groups of demonstrators outside the detention center.
6: But if you want to immigrate here, there's a right way to do it.
5: The Department of Homeland Security is pushing back on claims about conditions inside the facility and denying reports that detainees have launched a hunger strike.
4: Governor Mikey Sherrill, who says the facility should be closed, had asked demonstrators to lower the temperature. The Middle East stalemate continues. Still no deal to extend the fragile ceasefire between the U.S. and Iran, says ABC's Ian Panel in Jerusalem.
7: If it's not a great deal, we're not making it.
8: President Trump is demanding Iran reopen the Strait of Hormuz, agree to never develop a nuclear weapon, and allow the U.S. to remove Iran's highly enriched uranium. Iran demanding the U.S. release $12 billion in frozen Iranian assets. But President Trump says no money will be exchanged until further notice. The agreement being negotiated is expected to extend the ceasefire, not end the conflict.
4: And U.S. Central Command says the U.S. disabled a commercial ship near the Strait of Hormuz that was attempting to breach its blockade. 11 people were killed in last week's explosion at a paper processing plant in Longview, Washington, but it took days to recover the bodies of 9 who were still missing. That work was completed Saturday. The fire chief, Brad Hannig, thanked the community for its help.
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4: Cleanup efforts continue and the EPA remains on the scene. The San Antonio Spurs beat the Oklahoma City Thunder in Game 7 of the NBA's Western Conference Finals. They will play the New York Knicks in the NBA Finals. They tip off Wednesday. 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
4: Four people have been rescued after days trapped in a cave in Laos. Two others are still in the cave, says ABC's Britt Clennett.
14: Cries of joy as they embrace rescuers and collapse onto the ground.
15: These guys have decided they didn't want to stay in the cave any longer.
14: I spoke with Josh Richards, one of the rescue divers. He had been moments away from entering the cave.
15: These guys have literally just crawled themselves out 300 metres through a horrendously tight cave.
14: Those men perhaps sensing a make or break moment as water levels fall, seeing an opportunity to get out and taking it.
4: The head of the World Health Organization arrived at the epicenter of the Ebola outbreak in the Democratic Republic of Congo. The outbreak blamed for more than 220 deaths in the country. There's also an update on the American missionary doctor who was diagnosed with Ebola after treating people in the region, says ABC's Marcus Moore.
16: A colleague says that the infected American doctor, Peter Stafford, is, quote, doing really well, but remains weak as he undergoes treatment in Berlin. U.S. officials now setting up a special medical facility at a base in central Kenya, which would be used to potentially care for Americans who are at high risk of exposure to the virus. But a Kenyan judge is putting that on hold for now. All of this is unfolding as the U.S. prepares to host the World Cup in less than 2 weeks.
4: Family of NHL legend Claude Lemieux, who died last week by suicide, says his brain will be donated for CTE research as a way to help the next generation of athletes. I'm Brian Clark, ABC News.
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4: From ABC News, I'm Brian Clark. President Trump says that the U.S. is close to a very good deal with Iran, but there's still no final agreement. And ABC's chief Washington correspondent, Jonathan Carl, says there are many unanswered questions.
5: This is a very limited agreement if it happens. It would open up the Strait of Hormuz. It would establish for talks on those trickier issues regarding Iran's nuclear program, but it would not resolve any of them. That said, the optimism is clearly being expressed, not just by people in the administration, but by sources I have talked to in the region.
4: U.S. Central Command says U.S. forces disabled a commercial ship Friday near the Strait of Hormuz that was trying to violate the U.S. blockade. The mayor of New Jersey implemented a curfew near an ICE detention center that's been the site of clashes between demonstrators. Governor Mikey Sherrill Saturday called on the protesters to lower the temperature.
6: I urge those protesting outside of Delaney Hall to bring the temperature down.
4: Five people were killed in a chain reaction bus crash on Interstate 95, and now criminal charges filed against the driver, says ABC's Andrew Dimbert.
7: Virginia State Police say 48-year-old Jing Dong has been charged with 2 counts of involuntary manslaughter, and investigators say additional charges are pending. The fatal crash happening early Friday morning in Stafford County, Virginia.
8: Multiple people jumping out of windows. Multiple vehicles on fire.
7: Authorities say the bus traveling from New York City to Charlotte, North Carolina, failed to slow down for traffic backed up near a work zone, slamming into multiple vehicles.
4: Fewer Americans are smoking cigarettes, says ABC's Dave Packer.
9: Only 1 in 11 American adults now say they're current smokers. The rate has been on the decline since the 1960s, when 42% of U.S. adults were lighting up. Cigarette smoking is a risk factor for lung cancer, heart disease, and stroke, and it's long been considered the leading cause of preventable death.
4: You're listening to ABC News.
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10: These statements have not been evaluated by the FDA. This product is not intended to diagnose, treat, cure, or prevent any disease.
4: Several miners trapped in a cave in Laos emerged Saturday, more than a week after they were buried alive. But ABC foreign correspondent Britt Clennett in Hong Kong says the search and rescue's not over.
14: The focus is shifting to the two others who are still missing. And that, we're told, is an even trickier operation, as they're likely in an area deeper into this incredibly tight, unmapped network of tunnels.
4: One of the local rescue teams says heavy rains may force them to temporarily suspend today's efforts. The cleanup continues at the site of a blast at a paper mill in Washington State, but the recovery efforts have concluded. County Coroner Dana Tucker announced Saturday.
15: Our office has recovered and identified all 9 missing individuals.
4: Total of 11 people were killed in the blast at the Nippon Dynawave Paper Company. At least two parents were arrested during a crackdown on unsafe e-bike activity in Arizona. Police say it's a response to resident complaints. ABC's Adam Shumes has more from Gilbert.
16: During one encounter, officers say a 14-year-old rider tried to escape and resist an officer. Neighbors I spoke with say they aren't against e-bikes. Instead, they hope riders understand the rules and respect the people around them.
17: Want kids to have as much fun as possible, but also be safe and respectful for others around.
16: Town leaders say the goal is to improve safety while giving police additional tools to address dangerous behavior.
4: I'm Brian Clark, ABC News.
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24: 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I'm your host, Patrick Parent. 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The phone number is 339-645-0201. Again, 339-645-0201.

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Maple Hill Nursery's annuals and perennials are many and gorgeous, and our hanging baskets are exquisite. 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

0: And if you love your dogs, I mean really love your dogs and adore your cats, you have come to the right place. I'm Warren Eckstein. You're listening to The Pet Show. We've been talking to each other here on the radio for, I guess, 47 years on TV, on the Today Show, 20 years on Regis and Kathy Lee. We did that for 15 years. God, it seems like decades and decades and decades and decades ago. So someone said to me, what was the first television show you ever did? And I was trying to think back to what the first TV show I ever did was. And it was on a local news channel on Long Island. I'm a New Yorker. I know I lost my accent. I know it's hard to tell I'm from New York, but I am Long Island. And I had to do a TV show. There was a situation where the state police, and no one is more pro-police than I am. As a matter of fact, if you go to the front of my house, you see a blue line flag there all the time. But the police were going into an area where there was a pack of stray dogs, and also people were riding horses, and the dogs were sometimes going after the people and the horses. And so the state troopers would go in there 3-4 o'clock in the morning, and they were shooting these dogs and killing them. Well, the news got to me, and I said, that's not acceptable. That's not tolerable. Change has to be made. I was also a peace officer at that time for the state of New York. So what I did is I trained myself. I was working for a group called the League for Animal Protection, and I trained myself on how to use a tranquilizer gun. Now, they're way different back now. The tranquilizer guns then were real different. They used actually nicotine was the tranquilizer they used. And so I said to the politician, I said, listen, they don't have to go in and kill these dogs. Let me go in with some of the people I work with. I'll use the tranquilizer gun if I have to, but let's try to trap and get as many of these dogs out as we possibly can. And we did. We rescued the majority of the dogs, and some of them were actually able to find homes. Some lived on sanctuaries. But the one thing that amazed me is along a little creek in the park, as I was walking by, I heard, I didn't know exactly what it was. And it was kind of like a hole on this side of it. So being as brave as I am, I stuck my hand in there and it came out a little nippy and bloody because there was something in there nibbling on it. Turned out there was a litter of 5 feral puppies in there that this group of dogs had taken. So I took these puppies and got them all out, and everyone said, oh, you can't do anything. I found homes for all of them. And I got to tell you, they turned out to be the most incredible dogs in the world. However, I did receive a, how do I put this the right way? I was threatened by some organized officers that I shouldn't have done what I did. However, the bottom line is I did it, proud of it. And the end result was after these dogs found homes, people said, good job, Warren. Bad job, police. Anyway, just one of the stories I'll be telling over the years. So let me get to this right away. If you're one of those people like me that has to stop and pet every dog they see, what does psychology say about those people? What does it say about you and me? Well, more than just the gesture of tenderness, stopping to pet an unknown dog in the street activates very real biological mechanisms. You probably know this type of person. Perhaps you're one yourself, the one who in the middle of the street slows down as soon as a dog passes by, then asks the owner for permission to pet it, and finally walks off again with a smile as if something has been lifted from their shoulders. The human brain is far, far from neutral when faced with a dog. From the moment of eye contact, it triggers the production of oxytocin. We know what oxytocin is, the hormone associated with attachment and emotional bonding. Several studies on the human-animal bond, some I was involved with, documented this phenomenon. The large eyes, the vulnerable expression of dogs, activate a biological impulse in us toward care and physical contact. Stopping to pet a dog in the street is therefore not a whim. It corresponds to a response deeply rooted in our neurology, in our brain. I used to get this all the time. Why are you stopping to pet every dog? Because I don't want to talk to the people. I'd rather spend time with the dog. So there is a physiological reason that certain people do it. The one thing I do want to stress here, though, and it's really critical, and I've been known to do the same thing. If you see a cute dog, whether it be a Chihuahua or a Great Dane, you want to go over and pet it. And you just assume that every dog wants to be petted. Not every dog wants to be petted. Just like every dog owner doesn't want their dog petted by people that they don't know. So I always ask permission first. Hey, is it okay if I say hello and pet your dog? I would say that 98% of the time it works. The other percent, I just got this the other day. I was walking in the morning and someone was walking a, I thought it was an, you know what an Angie is, an English Cocker Spaniel, different than an American Cocker Spaniel. And I asked, and they said, no, don't touch my dog. He's very, very aggressive. And I'm watching the dog walk and I'm saying to myself, this dog's sending no aggressive signals whatsoever. I could probably bend down, kiss the dog on the forehead, and kiss me right back. That's a situation where the owner is going to create an aggressive dog, not resolve a problem. Because by refusing to socialize the dog, they're making the dog fearful of people. I'd love to hear from you guys as well. If you're one of those people that has to stop every single time you see a dog and pet them, of course, asking permission, what kind of reactions have you gotten? I'd love to hear from you. So you can always call me and leave a message 24/7 at 877-725-825, and I'll try to answer some here as well. Or shoot me an email. Simply go to thepetshow.com, thepetshow.com. We got some great questions coming up in just a little bit. But this is the thing that really bothers me, and it's been bothering me for a long, long time. You know, for years when I lived on the East Coast, I would spend pretty much 70% of my time going from shelter to shelter to shelter, working with dogs that were turned into shelters for behavioral reasons. And I realized that the majority of them, their behavior issues could be resolved if they had the right owner or the right guardian and the right behaviors to train it. Behavior reasons are the number one reason, dogs are surrendered to shelters or euthanized. So first of all, let me say thank you, because I know the majority of my listeners out there have rescued and saved these dogs and cats from shelters like that. So I'm going to talk a little bit about behavior and what you can do and why you can't judge your dog's behavior that way. So we're going to take a look at that. I also have an email that came in from Amelia that we'll take a look at. The trainer blaming the owner for the dog's behavior. Yeah, you can do that, but that doesn't resolve the problem. Telling the owner that they're doing everything wrong doesn't resolve the issue. Explaining to them how to do it right is the resolution. Not, you know, but sometimes the ego gets to them. Trainers included. Look at me, I got your dog to do this. And sometimes the ego gets to them and they try to talk down to people that don't have their knowledge about training or behavior. I stay away from that. I try to answer every question in a way and understand that not everyone has my education or my background when it comes to dog behavior. So let me talk to them and let them ask questions that are meaningful to them. I don't want to preach. I want to find out what they really need to do. Let me do this. Let me take a quick break here. And then I will get back to some phone calls and we're going to talk about behavior as well. Again, that number, if you want to leave me a message, 877-725-8255. Okay. I'm not going to beg. I'm not going to cry. But some of the letters I got this week from some small rescues all across the country, some from Northern Washington State, West Virginia, parts of Florida, Tennessee, Kentucky, upstate New York. These are organizations that God, every one of them should have a halo. They do everything they possibly can to save as many animals as they can. But they're so busy doing what they're doing, saving the animals, they don't have the ability to raise their own funds. You know, these big organizations, they do good work, but they have millions and millions of dollars. You know, they have employees that are salaried. Some of the salaries are over $1 million, and they earn it. I'm not going to negate that. But the bottom line is the majority of dogs and cats saved in this country are saved by that small group you see having a bake sale or standing in front of PetSmart or Petco trying to find homes for the animals they rescued. What happens to these small mom and pops when they run out of money? Well, they come to my Hugs and Kisses Animal Fund and we try to help as many as we can. But I can't help them without you. This is a partnership. 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I don't know if you donate 5, 10, whatever you donate. As soon as that money comes in, take my word, I send it out. I send it out to the tons of emails and letters. 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The dogs and the cats and the rescuers are waiting. I'm Warren Eckstein. 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
4: Because we have a big cat, small cat, short cats, tall cats, old cats, young cats, many to be found. Nice cats, mean cats.
0: We are back on The Pet Show. I'm Warren Eckstein. I was thinking, someone said to me, of your 32 cats that you had at one time, top of my 30 dogs, but we 32 cats, how many different breeds? I have no idea. Manx cats, you know, the Japanese bobtail cats, you know, every variety, and some had lost their tail. And 32 cats. I can't tell you how many different breeds I had, and who cares how many different breeds I had. I loved every one of them. All right. So I get this letter from Amelia, and Amelia writes, "Hey, Warren. Maybe you remember me. I've written to you in the past about my feral dog. He is a rescue from the shelter who found him abandoned in the forest. So he's pretty much a wild dog. I've had him for a year. He is terrified of everything around him and, of course, people. I need your advice on how to proceed with him as I'm having a very hard time. He's very loud and frightens anyone who comes to my home, although he's confined. I cannot walk him at this time because he's not manageable for me. I am currently currently limited with my mobility. He has access every day to a backyard where he's able to roam around freely. When he is with his trainer, listen to me carefully. When he's with his trainer, he's walked 2 hours a day. How can I make him more comfortable around people? Personally, he personally has a trainer who takes him to his home every 5 or 6 weeks for a week. This environment, the trainer says he's peaceful, obedient, quiet, and relaxed. Totally opposite when he's with me. The trainer has told me that much of the problem rests with me because they have been too affectionate, too close, and have given him too much attention, which I should have done since he's a dominant breed. Whew. Where'd this trainer come from? Will he become more protective, make it more difficult for others to approach him from me? Blah, blah, blah, blah, blah. First of all, you need to find yourself another trainer. It's very easy. Excuse me. It's very easy for a trainer to blame it on the owner. But that's not why you were hired as a trainer. You weren't hired to blame it on the owner. You were hired to resolve the issue. First of all, taking the dog away from that environment is not something I would recommend. That's important. Number two, if the trainer is not recommending ways to socialize the dog, leaving the radio on, that's important. There's so many things that you can do to socialize this dog, and you've had him for a year, and the trainer hasn't done any of it. He walks the dog and takes him to his home. Of course, if you give me Cujo and bring him to my house, Cujo is going to behave like Lassie. But when I bring him back, he's still going to be Cujo. The trainers need to understand that training the dog is only a very small part of resolving this issue. It's making sure that the owner and the dog learn to work with each other. So taking your dog to your home is not going to resolve the issue that Amelia is having. Amelia, you need to find someone, maybe even a female trainer. I hate to be that specific, but maybe. Who for the first couple of weeks does nothing but let the dog get to know him or her. Once the dog gets to know him or her, then the behavior, then the gradual approach of building up the dog's confidence and socializing the dog is really important. When this trainer says that you've been too affectionate and given him too much attention, and that this is a dominant breed, yeah, there are certain breeds that are challenging but not dominant. Please, please, please, Amelia, listen to me. Speak to your veterinarian. Speak to other people in your neighborhood. Find out who they've worked with a positive approach. This is a dog. More important than the training at this point is the building of confidence. Listen, I can teach a dog to sit, stay, lie down, come, roll over, and speak four languages anytime. But the most important thing to do right now is to build up the dog's confidence. God knows who he's been to, a rescue, a feral dog, abandoned in the forest. He's never really been socialized. He's never been around people. That radio should be on constantly. People should be making recordings. People should come over, even though he's confined, sitting in a distance and talking to the dog and walking away before the dog gets excited. People should come in and hand the dog a toy or a treat in a safe way. Working with a behaviorist and a trainer that comes to your home and is not only focusing on the dog's behavior, but focusing on your behavior will make all the difference in the world. Anytime a trainer says to you that it's your demeanor, he's not going to change your demeanor. We can change the dog's behavior, but even Freud is not going to change your demeanor. You're a calm, loving, polite person. I get it. I love you for that. But you need someone to come in and show you how to be more confident. More confident when you're working with your dog. And God bless you. It's a year now. I want you to find the right person, Amelia. Check with your vet or several veterinarians, and I don't want you to get back to me and let me know how you're doing, because it breaks my heart. I have worked with dogs that have been feral for years. I just told you about the story of the dogs in the park. Did I resolve the problem overnight? No. Did it take me sometimes months? Yes. Was the end result worth it? 100%. So when a trainer says it's a problem because of you, what they're saying is basically they don't know how to resolve it, because they're not going to change your behavior. They have to work within the realm of your behavior. All right. If you want to send me an email like Amelia and have me answer it right here on the air, just go to thepetshow.com. I know I stress this, but this is important. Don't forget the word the. ThePetShow.com. As soon as you get there, you'll see where you can send me an Ask Warren. I love to get your emails. I try to answer as many as I can on the air. I try to answer some personally when I do have time as well. Or you can give me a call and leave a message at 877-725-8255. I'm Warren Eckstein, and yes, you are listening to The Pet Show.

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8: Monadnock 250 on WKBK. During the Revolution, local defense depended on the militia. Across what is now Cheshire County, New Hampshire, companies of citizen soldiers trained and stood ready, protecting frontier towns, supporting the Continental Army, and defending the ideals of liberty. From Keene to the surrounding hills, their commitment helped sustain the Revolution. 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

And we are back on the Pet Show. I'm Warren Eckstein. Busy, busy show today. We got a lot of good stuff still coming up. But right now, I want to talk about cats. You know, I joked last week. I said to you that, you know, when I first started doing the radio show years ago in New York, I would say that 85 to 90% of the questions I got were about dog behavior. Now it's about 50, I think there's even 60, 40 more cat questions. I want to spend a couple of minutes talking about cats and things everyone needs to know. If your cat starts doing something that's out of character for your cat, and you've noticed it several times, the first thing you should do, obviously, is speak with your veterinarian. Cats very often change their behavior, and it could be due to a medical issue, so having them checked and getting a clean bill of health is critical. But listen to me carefully. Here are some important, really important things I put together. Cats who misbehave may just be exhibiting normal cat behavior. So when a cat scratches on something, it may be your favorite chair, I understand you getting upset, but it's not the scratching that has to be stopped. It's where the scratching should be taking place. That's understanding cat behavior. Because the cat is not misbehaving. Scratching, they have scent glands on the bottom of their feet, keeps their claws nice and sharp, so plenty of scratching posts, rotating if you have to. But let me tell you, to try to prevent scratching is like trying to prevent a child from talking. If your cat's behavior changes, it could be a sign they're stressed. Could be a sign they're scared, could be a sign that they're sick, and you might want to check with your vet. But listen to me carefully. The times, they are a change. I think Bob Dylan said that. Our family lifestyle changes. What's the divorce rate right now? Kids moving back in after college. People moving out. Everyone's working. Everyone's busy. That type of lifestyle can be stressful for the cat. Can make the cat scared. People coming and going, your kid's friends coming and going. So if you notice those changes, again, you want to get a clean bill of health. And here's the most important thing I can tell you. I remember doing a seminar years ago, and I said this: never punish your cat for misbehaving. I know that's a bold statement out there, right? There are corrections we can use, but punishment is not one of them. Never punish your cat for misbehaving, as it will never help, but will stress your cat out more. The more you punish, the more the cat becomes stressed, the more the behavior increases. And the other thing, and I mean this really, really important, you care for your cat, but have you met all their needs, including their need to express their normal behavior? You just heard me talk about scratching posts and sniffing plants. Make sure whatever plants you get are organic and they're safe for cats. There are a lot of plants that aren't safe. You know, organic catnip, obviously. Check out those plants. You hear me say that cats are nomadic by nature. So you go out and you spend $100 on a scratching post. Big deal. Bring in a cardboard box from the butcher and it's like they hit the lottery. Scratching post, a great scratching post vertically is great. Cats like to scratch vertically, but remember this also. They like changes in the environment. Cardboard boxes are free. Go to the store, get them, be creative, put holes in them. Make a triplex, a duplex, put one on top of the other. Fill their needs. Fill their needs. They love to explore. They're nomadic, I said. So changing their environment is critical. Also, and this is really, really important, you can help reduce unwanted behavior, such as spraying, scratching, and fighting. Here I go again. Not by correcting, not by punishing, by taking the time to sit down and figure out what is causing the behavior. I remember working with one family years ago, and all of a sudden the cat was displaying assertive behavior it had never displayed before. When I sat down with the family, which is something I used to do all the time, because I wanted to get everyone's point of view and find out what everybody was doing, it turned out that one of their sons was home from college for the summer. And that's exactly when the problem started. The son was very loud.
would listen to loud music in his room. I have no, the AC/DC is fine with me. But the bottom line is, he was banging and playing and shouting and singing. And this was freaking the cat out. I had them tone it down a little bit. And the stress that the cat was reacting to started to dissipate slowly but surely. They had spoken to their vet, and the vet, and I love vets, the vet said, well, just yell at the cat when he's behaving. If he starts doing this, he'll tell you. No, take the time. The cat was stressed out because of the changes that he was going through within the home that he lived in by himself for many years. Not that I'm a genius. The family was smart for calling a behaviorist in, though, to figure out what the problem was and being able to resolve it. So I'm really glad we were able to do that. But again, you know, so many times we try to prohibit our cats and our dogs, for that matter, from just being themselves. I can't deal with my cat scratches all the time. Well, that's what cats do. My dog barks. What do you want him to do? Get on a computer and type you an email? Dogs bark. Let them do what they do, within reason, of course. You've heard me say 100 times, I get more calls about excessive barking than anything else. And when people say, well, I spoke to a trainer, and they said, when the dog's barking, just go over there and shake a can, tell the dog no, tell him to knock it off. Not me. I go over to the dog when he's barking. You know what I do? I say, thank you for letting me know about the bad guys out there. I got it from here. Thank you. And we walk away together. That's the resolution. Phone number, if you want to leave me a message, 24/7, you can call Warren. Am I going to answer? No, but you can leave me a message, and I'll answer your question either here or I'll try to answer some person. 877-725-8255, 877-725-8255, or just go to thepetshow.com. Better yet, YouTube. I am doing more stuff on YouTube. This radio show will be on YouTube as well. 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It's free. And it goes back. There's over 1,000 videos there. Boy, was I busy. YouTube.com/Warren. That's my first name. Eckstein. Eckstein. 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It's really important because I'm able to share a lot of information there. As a matter of fact, what I'm probably going to start doing in the next, oh, I don't know, 3-4 months, is on my YouTube channel, actually doing entire segments just answering specific questions that you've sent me. 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Let me do this. Let me take a quick break. We'll find out why certain people are attracted to animals and others. And behavioral problems are the number one reason animals surrender. And we're going to talk about that. And I got a disturbing news this week of how many dogs are being euthanized, some knowingly, some unknowingly, at shelters across the country, just to overcrowding. Overcrowding because some people say financial, that may be part of it. That can be resolved. But behavioral, that can also be resolved. We'll take a look at that right after this. I'm Warren Eckstein. You're listening to The Pet Show. So, there's a lot of places out there where you can donate your money. My Hugs and Kisses Animal Fund is one of them. But here's an organization I've known about also for well over 45 years. It's called Delta Rescue. Rescue may be a little bit different, and I'll tell you why. Actually, what Delta Rescue is a sanctuary for animals. What does that mean? It means they rescue the animals that were abandoned, lost, all across America. The deserts, the streets, the forests, the cities. The majority of these dogs that are lost and cats that are lost and even horses, they don't make it. Starved to death, disease, predators, depression. Well, what happens to them? Not good until Delta Rescue comes along. As I said, I've known Delta Rescue for over 45 years. What they do is they go, they rescue these animals, they bring them back to their incredible sanctuary where they live out their lives under veterinary care, getting the best treatment, the best food they possibly can. I'd like you to do this. This is one of the organizations I think you should donate to as well. Go to deltarescue.org. That's at deltarescue.org.
Or if you prefer, you can text them directly to dogs to 801-801. That's dogs to 801-801. Don't wait. They're waiting. Go to DeltaRescue.org today. I'm Warren Eckstein. 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

0: said, well,
1: no more monkeys jumping on the bed. Hey, remind me if I forget in a couple of weeks to tell you about many years ago when I was doing a lot of commercials, not me personally, but working with the Out. I just posted this years ago. If you were looking, and this is for the ladies out there, if you were looking at Women's Wear Daily, Vogue magazine, Cosmopolitan magazine, and you saw images of dogs or cats in there, you can rest assured that I was the person that was training and working with these animals. So I got to work with the most gorgeous models in the world. It was a tough job, but someone had to do it. That, my friends, but remind me, and the reason I brought that, remind me to tell you a story, the commercial I did for Calvin Klein with seven young chimpanzees, rescued chimpanzees, by the way. I'm going to leave you with this tease, and I'll talk about it next week. I wound up with a bloody nose, two black eyes, and one less tooth. Not from a person. Right now, I want to talk about this. I started earlier talking about the shelters. And if you go to any of the shelters across the country now, they're overfilled, they're overloaded. Some of the rescues are taking some of the animals from the shelters and they're trying to find as many foxes as they can. But why do so many animals wind up? I know a lot of them wind up, they say, because of the financial aspects of it. Well, the amount of money it takes to take care of these animals at the shelters, maybe that could be used to kind of subsidize some of the people out there that are giving them up because they can't afford some of the food. And there's some great food banks out there. I love those rescues that work with the food banks as well. But most of the animals that are dropped off and euthanized and surrendered to shelters are there because of behavioral reasons. In today's world, a dog's place has absolutely changed. Dogs no longer have duties and jobs. Instead, they spend their entire day waiting in their crates, apartments, or fenced-in yards for their owners to return home from work, just to be able to spend some more time together and hopefully go for a nice walk. This is one of the biggest issues for dog behavior problems. A dog will find plenty of ways to get into trouble when he's bored or lonely. So make sure your dog has plenty of diversions to prevent boredom. You know, it's so important to understand this, that years ago, it was a whole amount, I don't want to sound chauvinistic, but when I was growing up, at least in my younger days, my mom and most of my friends' moms were home during the day. The dogs were going in and out, getting a lot of attention, a lot of pats on the head. We'd go home from school at 3 o'clock, we'd take the dogs for a walk, whatever. Nowadays, everyone is so busy, they're trying to find ways to communicate with their dog. You just heard me talking about AI. I'm a firm believer in this. It's not necessarily how much time you spend with your dog that's important. It's the quality of time you spend with your dog that's important. Quality over quantity is critical. So what I do, and I spend a lot of time out in the house, I make sure there's a fun period before I leave. And I make sure when I come home, I could be tired. I might have just met with some jerk, whatever. I might come home in a bad mood. The first thing I do when I get home is I take Molly and Willie, my two rescues, and that first 15 minutes or half hour is theirs. No issues I've had during the day, no problems I've had during the day. Yeah, I might have had a glass of wine when I got home before. But then what I do is it's Molly and Willie time. So when they look forward to me getting home, it's in a positive way. They're not looking forward to getting that attention because they chewed up a shoe or they peed on the floor. So if you have behavioral issues with your pets, they can be resolved. Speak to trainers, speak to behaviors. Many of the shelters work with them. If it's finances, there are many groups out there. There are dog food banks and many people that can help you out as well. I would love to see all the shelter workers on the unemployment line because there's no dogs at the shelters. And you know what? They, in fact, would be the happiest people that are unemployed. I'm Warren Eckstein. You're listening to The Pet Show. Quick break, then right back at you.

0: 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And the most common issue we see is this. 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
2: 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You step in. 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You're good to go.
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looking for them. I am so happy those beagles that were being used for research were finally, a lot of them were finally released. I'm so anti-animal research. You know, years ago, it was a different ballgame. But nowadays, with all the computer technology we have, no animals need to suffer because of research. Anyway, did you know that many people find that they are strongly drawn to animals and they attract animals as well? Are you one of those people that not only approaches animals, but the animals approach you? Well, many experts in the field of human psychology and animal behavior, here I am, have hypothesized that highly sensitive people and animals have a special connection. That's why animals are so great when working around people with autism. I was at a veterans meeting last night and we were talking about PTSD. And a lot of these people are very sensitive. That's why they're suffering with a lot of the PTSD. Believe me, I know exactly what they're talking about. Here I am. And the bottom line is this. Once the dog or the cat, whatever animal, is able to go in with either the veteran or the autistic child or the chronic schizophrenic adult, I work with them all at major hospitals. These are very sensitive people. Autism is sensitivity. PTSD is sensitivity. And they have a special connection. And once you see the special connection between the animal and the child, or the animal and the chronic schizophrenic adult, or the animal and the veteran, which I see all the time, these are sensitive people. And I just want you to appreciate the fact that it's not only the people that are sensitive, it's the animals that they're around are sensitive. And they pick up on the sensitivity of the people, and therefore, that incredible, that amazing, that unwavering bond that is established at that point lasts forever. I've seen the results. I've felt the results. And that's why I'm such a strong believer in anything that we can do to make life better and help as many animals as we possibly can. They don't ask for a lot in return, a pat on the head, a good bowl of food, and an occasional I love you. Again, if you want to send me an email, go to thepetshow.com. Don't forget the word thepetshow.com. Shoot me an email there. You'll see it right on the front. Ask Warren. Call me. Leave a message if you want me to answer it like so many people did. 877-725-8255. 877-725-8255 is the way to get through. So on that same note, understanding your bond with your dog. It's not always easy to know how to bond with someone new, especially when they're not even the same species. All relationships take time to establish trust, good communication, understanding of each other's needs. All dogs, hear me out. Hear me out. All dogs are individuals that have different temperaments, different life experiences. This can influence how they build relationships and how long they last. So, go to a shelter, adopt a dog, adopt a cat. Best thing you ever done. If you already have them, give them a big hug and a kiss for you. One between the ears for me. I'm Warren Eckstein, and thank you and bless you once again for listening to The Pet Show.

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0: For decades, the Monadnock region's source for local talk radio. 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
1: Good morning, neighbors. And it is a good morning. Bright blue skies, tons of sunshine, could be up around 75 degrees today. Matching what we had yesterday. Matter of fact, 4 days in a row without rain, so says our weatherman. I'll believe it when I see it, but today's a good day to be outside. Well, you're outside. Maybe you'll decide to take a little hike, take a little walk. And for a lot of us, you don't have to go too far, just out into your backyard to see some beautiful things, to see some wild things. It might be a bird at your feeder. It might be a squirrel also at your feeder. It might be a porcupine or a raccoon or a fisher cat or a big black bear. It might be a bald eagle. It might be a turkey vulture. Who knows? We're so fortunate. And that's why I think so many of us choose to live where we live, is because of all the wildlife that we have. What's Wild? A Half Century of Wisdom from the Woods and Rivers of New England's the title of the book by our friend Eric Orff, a longtime wildlife biologist here in the state of New Hampshire, over 50 years, just watching What's Wild. He joins us once a month. He's here to take your phone calls at 603-357-1290. No questions too silly. If you just want to learn more about something that you've seen or something that you admire or something that you're curious about that lives in our rivers or lives in our forest or lives in our fields, we could talk about it right now. Eric is with us until the top of the hour. Eric Orff, good morning and happy May, month of May to you. How are you?
2: Hey, Dan and WKBK listeners. Hey, I'm doing great, and you've let in well. We have so much happening right now. I mean, that's the champagne cork has been popped. The wildlife is absolutely flourishing. The first few weeks of May is a time of year that there are more living things in New Hampshire than any other time of the year. Let's face it, the springtime is when many of our fish are spawning. You know, over on the coast in the Merrimack and Connecticut rivers, we got the shad and herring that are running. One female may produce 200,000 eggs, and several hundred thousand of these fish run up our rivers here into New Hampshire. So you multiply several hundred thousand by several hundred thousand, you get a lot of life. So, you know, from the fish and the birds are all having their young, and the foxes and the coyotes and the fisher have all had their young. New Hampshire is just overflowing with life right now.
1: And when you talk about the fish and the shad, and this happens every single time when Eric's on, I've got my list, and then he says something, so then we start talking about that. How is, because I know for many, many years, fish and wildlife and marine biologists were trying to replenish our waterways with shad. And, you know, the fish ladders, and they're a fish that migrate. And I know you haven't been at Fish and Game for a while, but how did that work, or how is that working? Are any shad making it up our waterways? It sounds like they should, because, man, that's a lot of baby fish.
2: Yeah, I think, you know, it's been a more than a half century of ongoing work. I mean, the Fish and Game, the New Hampshire Fish and Game, began building the fish ladders along the coast in the late 50s, early 60s. So, yeah, so more than a half century. And it's been very successful. You know, on the seacoast of New Hampshire, you have 700,000 river herring typically run up now in the spring. So a wonderful restoration effort, which is ongoing. I just met the Fish and Game staff a week or so ago and took some video of them moving river herring to Bow Lake. But over on the Connecticut River side, of course, the ongoing efforts to get shad and herring over the dams there and up has been quite successful. I'm not as familiar with the total numbers, but the last time I knew, it was very successful in helping to restore shad and herring to the Connecticut River as well. I haven't seen a number in the last few years. Yeah, I've been retired 18 years now, so yeah. I don't necessarily have all the numbers up to date, but I know it's been very successful. So a lot of work, and it's ongoing. Every year, the ladders have to be repaired. You have to adjust them almost on a daily basis, adjust the flow in the ladder. So it's an ongoing effort over decades, but it has been fruitful, not just in the number of fish, but right now we have 100 pairs of nesting bald eagles in New Hampshire, 200 pairs of ospreys. When I started at Fishing Game in 1976, there were no bald eagles. There was a dozen pairs, if that, of ospreys. So bring back the fish, bring back the food. In other words, set the table, and your guests will arrive.
1: Now, as far as with the shad, too, why is it important to have a species like that recover? Why? What's its role in New Hampshire wildlife?
2: Well, as I mentioned, they do certainly provide food for other things. And these fish, shad and herring, are all what's called filter feeders. So when they're in the fresh water, they don't feed as much. But out in the ocean, they take the microscopic organisms and convert them to flesh. And then everybody else. So they're the bottom. They're the soup of the ocean. So everybody eats our herring and our shad because they're converting the smaller organisms in the ocean into protein, which everybody else then devours. So it's part of the food chain. They're the basis of part of the food chain.
1: Yeah, and that's important too. Yeah, they do eat like a lot of the plankton and things like that. I just brought up a quick article about it, and one of the things it does mention for humans that might are you allowed to catch shad, or do you have to throw them back? What's the rule?
2: Laws are not necessarily up to date with laws on every particular river. It's best to check the law book. As a rule, you can catch shad, as far as I can remember. But it certainly would be worthwhile to double check the rules to make sure whatever water body you happen to be fishing on is open to taking of the species. Right. I know river herring, they're more protected. I think there's some days of the week you can't catch herring and some you can. So yeah, these are particular, they're managed very carefully, so it means we all need to make sure we're following the rules.
1: It does note here when it talks about how many eggs they lay and blah, blah, blah, but it also does say, considered a flavorful enough fish to not require sauces, herbs, or spices. It can be boiled, filleted, and fried in butter or baked. So there's the other thing about shad, which shad, by the way, is a Gaelic word that means herring, so they're very closely related. Eric Orff is with us, wildlife biologist, 603-357-1290. If you want to join us, if you have a question about wildlife and animals and the like, just give us a call and let Eric know what it is that you're thinking about. One of the things that I wanted to talk about, Eric, was a story that came out this week. Possibly rabid raccoon bites a man at Market Basket parking lot in Portsmouth. He was taken to the hospital to get checked and will likely start getting rabies shots. Officers said they'd been getting reports all week of a raccoon going after people in the area. On Monday, police received reports of a raccoon that looked like it might be rabid, and that was near a Hannaford's. So, he's not particular. He'll go to Hannaford's or he'll go to Market Basket. There's also a report that a raccoon was actively attacking someone at Marshall's. Maybe talk a little bit about that. And I know that several years ago, the raccoon population in New Hampshire was greatly threatened because of rabies. And it's one of those animals, I guess, that tends to get it more than some others. But talk a little bit about rabies, maybe what you've witnessed all those years working for Fish and Game and what to be wary of. Obviously, to see a raccoon out in the daytime in the parking lot going near people is a pretty good sign that something's wrong with him.
2: Yeah, so it brings me to two things. Well, first of all, the what's called the raccoon rabies strain hit New Hampshire in around 1990. As the fur bearer biologist for New Hampshire for most of my 31-year career, I also went to annual meetings, and we saw the rabies coming up the East Coast beginning in the 80s and swept into New Hampshire around 1990. And you're right, it did cause a significant decline in raccoons, but rabies is a like so many diseases, it flows. It peaks and it goes down, peaks and goes down. But when you talk about, an animal that's got rabies, it's, around a store during the day and acting aggressively, certainly that's something to be very wary of. But on the other hand, when I was at Sillett Fishing Game, May into June, late May into June, I would get the calls funneled to me. Oh, there's a fox in my yard or a coyote in my yard. Fishing Game, you got to come kill it. You got to come kill this rabid animal. It's not rabid. It's a mother or father, fox or coyote. They're trying to wean their young, their pups or kits, they got to find food 24/7. So expect to see coyotes and foxes and animals that you wouldn't necessarily see out during the day right now, because they got families to feed and they are going to risk it all to find food for their young ones. So you will see more of a presence of these animals during the day, which is completely normal for late May and through the month of June. This is not unusual. It happens every year. I call June the fox month. And also right now, other things that are on the move are our white-tailed deer.
1: Oh, yeah.
2: Just before they give birth here in late May into early June, the does, the females, move a lot, and the number of car kills goes up substantially the last of May and early June. So, you know, you're going to be watching, you know, the side of the road for some deer crossing the road, because the mortality of our mothers-to-be significantly spiked this time of year. So watch out for our deer. They're on the move. They're, you know, moving when you least expect them to, because they just get they get anxious, I would say, or something. They need to move around a lot just before they find that perfect place to have their young, and consequently, numbers of female deer will be struck this time of year.
1: Yeah. Eric Orff is with us. My wife had this question, and just this is just based on the wildlife around our house. And again, a big conservation area is right across the road, and we have, 13 acres. And we see and we enjoy seeing the baby deer every year. We don't see them when they're real young. Again, it's when they're as they're starting to lose their spots that they come out of the bushes a little more. But we also know that we have a lot of barred owls and coyotes and fox around. And my wife said, "How is it that we always have, you know, deer around? Why aren't all of the babies eaten?" I know, isn't that an awful question? But she just guesses by having so much other, like the predators around, how do they manage to survive?
2: Well, you're absolutely right. Your wife is right. Do they get eaten? The answer is yes. Fawns, coyotes feed quite a few fawns to their young, because coyotes and foxes, they want to catch whatever is easiest to catch. In late May and into early June, we've got, you know, 100-something thousand deer, 120,000 deer, and if two-thirds of those are females producing young, there again, the number of baby deer, fawns, on the landscape goes up dramatically. Therefore, it's a food that is available for our coyotes. Black bears are well-known to partake in eating fawns and baby moose, calf moose. So it's a time of abundance for the predators that need to feed their young. So do they eat just mice and squirrels and woodchucks? No, if they can find a fawn, yeah, they're going to eat it, because they are so abundant on the landscape that they're easy to find, and something that they will bring back to their young.
1: So there are a lot of deer, and we know that that it seems like all the time there are twins, that they have two babies. So, you know, there are a lot of young animals being produced and being born right now. And that's one of the things that we want to talk about as far as the deer population is concerned. But also, Eric mentioned about moose and the moose population, and I know that we always get calls about that. People are concerned about the number of mooses that we have, and this is the time of year too. I think that they're being born as well, and something that we can ask Eric about as well. People are calling in right now. We'll get you on the line with Eric. For people who don't know, and there's really a protocol when it comes to what to do if you find a baby deer, if you see one, and if you're afraid that the mother's abandoned it. There is a protocol, and there are things that you should do, and there are certainly things you shouldn't do when it comes to finding baby animals, particularly baby deer. We'll ask Eric about that when we come back. Still have half of the hour to go. 603-357-1290. Eric Orff, wildlife biologist, our special guest here on WKBK's Open Mic Show.
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1: Wildlife biologist Eric Orff, our special guest on our open mic program. His book is called What's Wild? A Half Century of Wisdom from the Woods and Rivers of New England. It's available everywhere. When we took the break, we were talking about deer and so many animals having their babies this time of year. And I get emails or phone calls. People have questions. They're out on a hike or they're just out in the backyard. And all of a sudden, there's a baby fawn. Right now is when they're being born. And people are worried. They think maybe the mother got hit by a car or ran off. And really, it's part of mother's nature's design, right? How the fawn is being protected and what the mother's doing. Can you explain a little bit about that, Eric, about what to do if we do find a fawn this time of year?
2: Yeah, it would be very rare that there was a situation where any deer needs to be picked up. You're right. This time of year, the fawns are just born. They don't move very much. The least amount that the female can be around there's less scent. So it's to protect the fawn that the female stays her distance, goes in to nurse to feed it amply, but you can't hang around there because you're going to leave a lot of scent. And we know, and I already said, that coyotes and bears enjoy those fawns to bring back to their young. So they minimize the scent by not spending a lot of time with the fawn. And, you know, it'll lay down, it'll be stay hidden. That's why those spots make it very difficult to see unless you're practically stepping on one. So absolutely, and it's not just fawns. There's no reason to pick up any baby wildlife right now. Very seldom. Only you see, you know, a female dead in the road with a fawn nearby. That's, you know, a very rare situation in my experience in New Hampshire. It certainly can and does happen, but it's pretty rare. But 99.99% of the time, the very best thing for that baby, whether it's a deer or a baby bird on the ground or anything, leave it right there. The parents are attending to it. They will feed it. And of course, the young birds, they can't fly very well. Once they sometimes leave the nest, they're on the ground for a couple of days. Mom and dad are right there taking care of them, feeding them. So hands off New Hampshire's wildlife this time of year. Just right. Leave it alone. It belongs in the wild. Do not pick it up unless right. It's injured or you can see it obviously mortality where some action needs to be taken, but pretty rare. 99.99% of the time, it's way better off if you leave it right there.
1: Right. And if you do think where, you know, there's the fawn near the road and the mother's been hit or something like that, even then you just call fish and game, right? Let the authorities take care of that. And isn't it true, Eric, that a baby deer, a newborn fawn, doesn't have a scent really at all?
2: I'm not sure. There are small husband tails out there. I wouldn't necessarily believe them all.
1: All right. But again, that's why, because they can smell the mother much better. And if the mother's close to the fawn, right. then they may be able right. to get tracked. 603-357-1290, the number to call. You're on the air with Eric Orff, wildlife biologist. What's your question?
4: Good morning, Eric. I was wondering how prevalent bobcats are in getting small deer, baby fawns and stuff like that. I see bobcats right around Genesis. We had one looking in the window. Right below our bird feeder.
1: Yeah, I bet. Yeah, let's talk about that. And people, it's bobcat, very exciting to see a bobcat, but I'm sure they're a big part of the circle of life, right, Eric? And again, feeding this time of year. And they have kittens, right? They have kittens, so they're trying to feed them. But talk a little bit about the bobcats and how they might threaten some of the younger wildlife this time of year.
2: Yeah, certainly. You know, bobcats are something that were few in numbers for many years, but they have, I would say, bounced back the last couple, 3 decades quite handily. They were not all that common in New Hampshire for a while. In fact, until the mid-70s, if you killed a bobcat, the state paid you a $20 bounty. So they went from being bountied in the 1970s to probably protected in the late 70s and continue to be so today. But they have, you know, they were very few in numbers for much of my career at Fishing Game, but the last decade or so they came back, and the last 20 years even more so. So we have more bobcats than we've had in a long time, based on my own observations or understanding. But you're right, they are a predator. It's a cat. They got to feed their young, and if they can catch a young deer, they're going to do that. Absolutely, they are. Everything's up for grabs when you get to find a meal for your young.
1: And because of that, and maybe we talked about this the very first time you and I talked on the radio, and you mentioned about the old husband's tales, you know, what's true and what's not, what's fact, what's fiction. Cats go missing every now and then, and, you know, it's the fisher cats get blamed all the time, maybe a coyote. But again, with our house pets and letting our animals, the smaller ones, be outside, I would imagine there's a lot of things that threaten them, and there are a lot of things. I mean, because, again, house cats, they can climb trees, they can run pretty fast and everything. How much did you have to deal with that with Fish and Game, and what should people know about what's really a threat to our pets and what really isn't? You know, I think some animals get blamed for bad behavior that they don't do.
2: Yeah, you're exactly right there, Dan. You know, fisher have always been claimed to be the eater of house cats, but Fish and Game had 1,000 stomachs of fisher examined in the late 70s, found cat hair in exactly one. So a very fraction of 1% of any fisher that were examined had any domestic cat hair in them. So it's very unusual for them, in my estimation, to take a cat. But what's more important right now is our baby birds and our other small wildlife that is very vulnerable to our house cat. So this would be a time of year, if you can keep your cat in more, you're going to do the wildlife a big benefit in your community by keeping your cat in, so it's not catching the baby birds that have just left the nest and they're going to spend a day or two on the ground. So house cats are a terrible plague on our wildlife. They really are. I mean, I love my cat, and he does go out a little bit now and then, but, you know, it's the opposite. You know, is a wild animal going to take a house cat? Well, if your cat is outside, part of the natural environment, yeah, he's part of the natural environment, and he may be taken. But more importantly, it's a proven fact that the house cats kill hundreds of millions of young wildlife across the country every year. So they're more of a threat to our wildlife than any wildlife is a threat to any cat.
1: Yeah, I hadn't thought of that, but yeah, that makes sense. It's not, you should keep your cat inside as much as possible, not because they might get taken, but because of the damage that they do outside. Exactly. With the birds. Have you ever talked to anybody, there's been a movement, I think they even talked about it at the legislature now and then, about if you have an outdoor cat that you would have to put a bell on them just so they can't sneak up on our bird feeders or the bird's nest. Have you ever heard of anything like that? Do you remember any that ever coming up when you were with Fishing Game?
2: No, I've never heard anything else. And, you know, and if you watch the cat stalk anything, they do it very slowly and carefully. I don't think the bell's going to ring. By the time the bell's ringing, the animal is in the claws of the cat.
1: It's too late. It's by then. It's too late. If if you're a baby bird and you hear the bell, it's curtains. Eric Orff is with us. Phone number is 603-357-1290. If there's an animal you want to know more about, and we talk about birds and fish and everything else, you're welcome to do that too. Baby deer being born right now, and baby moose, I assume, also being born right now. And does the female moose treat a baby moose the same way a female deer, a doe, treats a fawn?
2: Yeah, as far as I know, there'd be no different. They leave them for extended periods of time. You know, the least that animal, that baby, moves, the better off it is. So they need to stay put, don't move. You know, when the mother comes in and tends them, they'll move a little bit, but then they lay right back down. It's we all know it's the movement of anything that attracts our eyes, too. The same thing with wildlife. You know, it's the moving the moving action that draws your attention. So the baby's way better off to lay down and not move for hours and hours on end. They become invisible to the predators.
1: At what point, and I know that we talk a lot about bear, and since the last time we talked, my suet feeder, I found about 100 feet from its original location, completely squished. So I know that we do have a bear, at least that's passing through from time to time. And we've talked about the baby bears and how they're born in the winter in the dens with the mother. Hibernation season is over, so the bears are out and about. And this is when we'll see actually the smallest bear, the baby bears this time of year. Does the mother bear take them on great jaunts? You've talked before about how big a radius or an area where bears live. And what do the mothers do to teach them about what to eat? Do they take them right, you know, to my neighbor's house and have them attack the bird feeders? Or how does that work with a mother bear and how the baby bears learn to eat the various things this time of year?
2: Yeah, the female home range is probably 10 square miles, and those cubs are going to learn that home range with her over the next year and a half. So they stay with the female for a year and a half, and once they're born in January. And, they move about, and they do watch their mother and what she's feeding on. So it's a long process for bears to learn, you know, what to eat and what not to eat. And the mother often will let that, you know, pass that knowledge on to their young. And more importantly, where to find food. So it's not just what you're eating. It's what time of the year food is available over this part where my home range is. And in the summertime, the springtime, if I went to the wetlands, I'm going to get more, you know, early plants shooting up out of their ground where there's a wetland. So they move around to find the food that's available, and their young would learn that behavior.
1: When it comes to, like bear, for example, smelling where there's food, we've talked before about when you go camping, you know, leave it in your vehicle, you know, hang it from a tree. Just don't entice, don't throw anything into your campfire, you know, that's food related, because they might come around smelling it and looking for it. Why, and I was wondering this the other day too, why we don't have more bears entering garages or going into houses. And, you know, they're so big, they're so powerful, you wouldn't think there'd be too much that could keep them out from passing through a window, especially in the summertime when we have our windows open and everything, Eric. When all the years when you were with Fish and Game, for example, were there many instances where bears really kind of pushed the boundaries of where they should be and where they shouldn't be?
2: The bears are killed in situations where they're getting into, most recently, the last few years, with the uptick in homeowners raising chickens. So chickens, really, if you've got chickens in a pen, you really need to protect it with an electric fence. And there is no pen that a bear can't get into. Let's put it that way. Yeah, you can have a nice wire fence to keep out the foxes and keep out the raccoons. And, of course, you got to cover it to keep the hawks and the owls from taking them from above. But if a bear decides that your chickens are, he wants to have chicken for dinner tonight, he's going to do that. But the only way to really protect a chicken pen is to have a nice hot electric fence available that will deter the bear. So there is no such thing as a safe chicken pen without an electric fence around it.
1: Yeah, yeah. And, well, let me ask you this, though, because bear will eat just about anything, right? They eat berries and they eat fruit and plants and things of that nature. If they can find, you know, protein, they'll eat it. But I mean, are they hunters? And I'm talking about our bears, our black bears, not Kodiaks or polar bears or something like that. But I mean, are bears just constantly looking for little animals to eat animals, or are they just looking for anything they can eat? Meaning, how aggressive are they as hunters? Fox, coyotes, mostly they eat protein. They're looking for mice and animals, but bear can eat just about anything. How aggressive are they when it comes to like hunting or trying to track other animals?
2: Well, my experience has shown they're primarily vegetarians. Will they eat protein? Absolutely. If they can catch a fawn or a woodchuck, or there's even, you know, plenty of records of them eating birds. If they can catch, you know, get a bird nest, they'll clean that up too. So yeah, they love the protein when they can find it, but they're not aggressive hunters. They're not,
1: right.
2: They don't have to eat meat like a bobcat does, or mice like a fox does. So they are more vegetarian in their diet, but they will balance it off with whatever protein that is available. They do stock the moose and deer to eat their young. They will do that. They will search them down and get their young. So they are well known to do that, but they're not aggressive hunters at all.
1: Right.
2: In my opinion, they're more of a generalist. They'll eat whatever is most available, and where they can fill their stomach with something today.
1: Yeah, yeah. They don't want to work too hard at it. They'd rather have a bird feeder than chase a baby rabbit or something around, I guess.
2: The bird feeders are the candy. We should call it the cotton candy. That is the stuff that. They love our black oil seed. That's number one on their list.
1: Yep. And we just keep giving it to them, no matter what. Eric Orff is with us, 603-357-1290. If you want to talk about animals, if you're curious about a particular animal or fish or bird, you can join us on the program. Tell me a little bit. Somebody emailed me. They wanted to learn a little bit more, Eric, about snapping turtles. It seems to make news when a big one crosses the road somewhere and there's all this lore about snapping turtles and how aggressive they can be and everything. But having done a lot of fishing, I know you fish, and obviously in your job with fish and game, but all the time that I've spent near water, they are incredible animals. They're just amazing. But again, it's true about they're big. They can snap a pretty good branch in half. What are your encounters with something like a snapping turtle, and what can you tell us about them? Because they are pretty prevalent here in New Hampshire.
2: They are. What I have found with turtles, in order to be bitten, you got to want to be bitten.
1: Yeah.
2: Turtles are probably one of the least aggressive animals. It's a turtle of any animal I've ever handled. You can handle them properly, and you won't get bitten, But you're absolutely right. Turtles, this is, we got the deer on the move and the coyotes and the foxes on the move, and it's turtle nesting time. So the female turtles, and it's normally the females we're seeing crossing our road, so tap the brakes, give our normal ninjas a chance to get across the road. If you can help them, certainly do so. This is the time of year you might keep a snow shovel in the back of your car. No, let's hope. I like that your weather prediction there a few minutes ago with the 70s. I like that. So it's turtle nesting time. It's the females are on the move. They need to cross our roads to get to the structures that they can lay their eggs in, which will hatch out come September. But they need to get across our roads. It's a very dangerous time of year for our turtles. They don't even have they lay eggs until they're teenagers. So turtles live a long time, but their ability to replace themselves is very slow. So we need to be every turtle in a population count. So never, ever, ever take a turtle and say, I should bring this home to my pond. It'll live happily ever after. It will die unhappily ever after trying to find out where you brought it from. So never, ever move a turtle. And there are people that will, there's a turtle rescue in New Hampshire over in Nottingham. If you have an injured turtle, mark the spot very carefully where you pick it up from. Get a hold of the turtle rescue people, get it fixed, and bring it back to the exact same spot that you picked it up. So it's important to know if you do pick up an injured turtle to make sure it gets back to that exact spot when it's released, when it's healthy again. So, yeah, this is the time of year. Animals are on the move, including our turtles, thundering across our roads.
1: Now, again, that's very interesting. I'd never heard that. And I've heard of people doing that where they're like, oh, this is a nice turtle. I've got a pond. I'll just bring it home. Or they bring it and then they put it in a little aquarium for their kid. And it's a painted turtle and it's not going to do very well. But why is it they want to be exactly back where? Is it because they do have young there or because they live for a long time and they've just assimilated to that area? Do they have a mate for life or... Why is it that they're so bound to that particular area? That's interesting.
2: Well, it's where they've learned to survive.
1: Okay.
2: And it's important that they go back to the area, because if you do move one, it's been proven that they keep moving. They keep hoping to get home and die in the meantime. So you lose that turtle from the population. And just removing a handful of turtles from a population basically eliminates that population. So you cannot pick up. And in fact, it's illegal unless it's a snapping turtle or a painted turtle. All the other turtles, I think we have about 6 or 8 species, they are illegal to possess. So you cannot pick up a turtle and bring it home anyways, for the most part. And anytime you do that, you're risking the turtle population
1: wow.
2: in that area.
1: Yeah, I never knew that. I mean, we're always told don't take other animals. You're not allowed to have a pet raccoon and things of that nature. Although there was legislation this year, right, that was letting people have pet raccoons and possum. Did you see that?
2: Yeah, we're very lucky. The New Hampshire Fish and Game has had a good handle on preventing and the problems in other states where they bring in these exotic animals and people, hey, you know, I'm tired of this. I'll just put it in the backyard or let it go. You end up with these invasive species. So it's, we Fish and Game does not allow the possession of most wildlife in the
1: yeah.
2: state.
1: Yeah, but I didn't know that it threatens their lives, like with the turtles. I'm glad that you brought that up. And you said like a turtle? Most turtles don't even start to have eggs until teenagers, and that's like in our years, not like in dog years, but.
2: That's correct.
1: So how do they spend all their time if they're not dating, Eric? I mean, what are they doing?
2: Well, they got to mature. They got to grow. They got to be, their body's got to be ready to produce eggs. And it takes, for turtles, they're slow to gain that ability. So they're typically in their teens before they're successfully reproducing.
1: Yeah. See, I always learn something when you're on. What are some of the natural predators of turtles? Whether they're, our larger, the beautiful painted turtle that we see so much, then the larger, because snapping turtles can get pretty big. I don't know what's the biggest one you've ever seen. I mean, they're so big you can barely lift them. But what are the natural enemies besides car tires going over the road?
2: Yeah, well, of course, when they're juveniles, newly hatched, everybody eats them. A pickerel or a bass is going to eat a baby turtle. So even though they have a nest with 10 or a dozen eggs, a small fraction of those will ever reach maturity. That's why it's important not to. And I once watched a coyote cross the road in front of me with a turtle in his mouth. So I know coyotes eat turtles.
1: Wow.
2: I have watched a river otter bring up on the ice a painted turtle and eat it like a cheeseburger. Ate it shell and all like it was absolutely just eating a cheeseburger sitting there on the ice. So I have witnessed personally coyotes and river otter eating turtles. So I don't know what other prey, predators might be eating them, but I'm guessing all the above. I mean, I'm sure if a bear happens upon a turtle, it's dinner.
1: Yeah. And the turtle can't do a heck of a lot about it. You probably saw that story that it was at one of the zoos somewhere in the U.S. where a tortoise had her first ever eggs, and she had, I think, 3 or 4 hatchlings, but she was 98. She was a tortoise and had her first baby. So that's pretty amazing. Where do the turtles, like during the winter, do they just live down in the mud? They're not very active, right, in the wintertime because it's too cold?
2: Yeah, I think it's called bromation, not hibernation, bromation, where one interesting thing is they actually absorb some oxygen through their anus. So they absorb, they go into the mud or into the bottom of the pond. They do move some, depending on the species of turtles, but I happened to witness one day I was bird hunting in October, and there was an old pasture near where I grew up in Londonderry with a little bubbling spring that I would sometimes stop and have a sip of water from. Well, I walked by on my bird hunt that October, and the water was all muddy. And as I looked at it, I realized the mud at the bottom was moving. So I took off my coat, rolled up my sleeve, and drove my hand into that mucky mess. And what did I find down there but a snapping turtle? So a snapping turtle was going to bed for the winter in that old spring on that hillside in Londonderry. so they go into the mud or into the bottom of the pond, and some turtles do move somewhat during the wintertime. That's from radio tagged turtles in the last decade or so by New Hampshire Fish and Game. It's learned that some of them do move in the wintertime, but that particular snapping turtle, it was a good sized one, was simply going to bed for the winter in that spring on that hillside. It was interesting to discover, driving my hand into that muck, that it was a.
1: Oh, and we just lost Eric again. He did tell me that where he lives, and as you can imagine, he lives out in the woods. and that he does lose his cell signal on occasion. Let's see if I can get him back quickly so we can conclude. I do want to learn from him, too, just about the habitat, because obviously in our area we have lots of lakes and we have lots of rivers and streams and ponds and things of that nature, too, and where you're more likely to find a snapping turtle and where they might live.
5: Give me a message.
1: Yeah, are you back, Eric? I might have just got his voicemail. I want to remind you that his book is called What's Wild? A Half Century of Wisdom from the Woods and Rivers of New England. It's available locally at the Toadstool Bookshop and wherever books are sold. It's over 50 stories of all his years working with New Hampshire Fish and Game. And the different things that he's encountered, too. And if you know somebody that enjoys wildlife and enjoys the great outdoors and animals, you know, Father's Day is coming up, too. That might be, and you're kind of thinking what it is you'd like to get your dad. That's a book I think that he would enjoy, too, and learning about the wildlife in the state of New Hampshire. And again, Amazon and other bookstores is where you'd be able to find that. We try to have Eric on the program with us on the second Monday of each month so that he can join us and to answer all of our questions. Good morning, WKBK. Eric, are you back with us? Hi, Eric.
2: Hey, Dan. Yeah, sorry. I guess maybe the wind is blowing today and it's dancing a tree in front of the cell tower. I'm not sure why today.
1: Well, it's all right. It gave me a chance to plug your book quite a bit.
2: Okay, oh, great.

0: you know, you do have the woodland turtles, Blanding's turtles, and wood turtles are more apt to be on land and not necessarily always in the water. But depending on the species, but snappers, yeah, they like to be wet.
1: They do. Last time we talked to you, you were getting ready for the big Wild New Hampshire day over in Concord at Fish and Game. How'd that go?
0: Well, I think they had not a record crowd. I think it was 7,800. It was a nice day with lots of families. It's by far the biggest day of outdoors activity. There's something like 50 different vendors there, state agencies. Smokey Bear was there and making s'mores, and it's a wonderful family event, and it was very well attended, as it is most every year. And it was close to a record crowd, no doubt. I think the count I did here was 7,800 people. So,
1: nice.
0: Yeah, big day.
1: Yeah, that is. What have you been up to? Obviously, you have your book, but what else have you been doing?
0: Yeah, well, I'm still doing some videos for the New Hampshire Wildlife Federation. Yesterday was Mother's Day, and I harkened back to here on the Suncook River where I lived in 2006. We had the Mother's Day flood that actually created a change in the river flow here on the Suncook River, and there's an article in my book about that. The day the Suncook...
1: Oh, we lost Eric again. I'll send him a message on all of our behalfs to thank him for joining us on the program this morning. I think maybe Eric's just anxious to get out there and enjoy the blue sky and the sunshine. And I urge you to do the same thing. Again, Eric's book, What's Wild? A Half Century of Wisdom from the Woods and Rivers of New England. Makes a great gift. Your dad will enjoy it. And you can learn a lot about the wildlife that we all live with here in the Monadnock region. Out of time for this morning. Enjoy your day. WKBK Keene, good morning.
2: 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It's 11 o'clock.
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3: It was late April when a man fell ill and died in the Democratic Republic of the Congo, smack in the center of Africa. His symptoms appeared to be consistent with the deadly virus Ebola, but scientists couldn't definitively say. By May 5th, the World Health Organization said there had been an outbreak of an unknown virus. Local reports described dozens of deaths already.
4: Currently, I'm on panic mode. Because people are dying, I don't have medicine.
3: More than a full week later, May 13th, a team from the WHO arrived in that man's home province. On May 17th, they confirmed to the world this is indeed Ebola. By then, the African CDC said more than 100 had died. And this is what was concerning. Officials acknowledged there were probably many more cases yet to be discovered. This virus had a significant head start.
5: After consulting the ministers of health of both DRC and Agenda, and after the Africa CDC's notification, the outbreak is spreading rapidly.
3: The African CDC said there were now more than 1,000 suspected cases that we know about, and this is key, elevated transmission risks in 10 different countries, all surrounding DR Congo. Doctors say, let's be clear, this is not another pandemic unfolding, but it does demonstrate how you simply cannot bottle people up in one area once this disease takes hold. With that, let's go to ABC's medical correspondent, Dr. Darian Sutton. Dr. Sutton, you now have this cluster of countries. We're talking about DR Congo, but also Gabon and Uganda. I mean, a ton of them now. How quickly is this developing, and why is it developing like this?
6: One of the biggest concerns with how this disease is spreading in Africa is not just by the numbers, but by the lack of testing. When we first saw what was the most significant and largest outbreak in 2014 that infected over 28,000 people and claimed over 11,000 lives, that was with the preventions in place that are needed in order to stop an active outbreak. Right now, we are dealing with an even more vulnerable population and community with the disease that is spreading faster than what many health officials can keep up with.
7: Ebola is something foreign to us. The last time it came, it wasn't on the scale we're seeing today, and this epidemic is worse. We go to the doctors in the hospitals, but they are dying too.
6: And a signal to this is the test positivity rate. The amount of tests that are coming back positive is significantly high. And when you see that as a public health official, the main concern that they have is they're not catching enough cases. That means that this disease is going and spreading throughout communities without being caught.
3: Well, and I know there's fighting in the region. That means thousands of displaced people. Like, how many of them are traveling from village to village with this virus, which then can lead to panic, right? And we certainly saw with the onset of COVID that, and this disease has an even higher fatality rate, but this stress can lead to conflict sometimes with health authorities and within communities. How concerning is this getting?
6: It's leading to a tremendous amount of conflict. And this disease has an incredibly high fatality rate, you are correct. And it can range anywhere from 30% to 50%. Right. One out of every two people who get this may die. What if that is causing in these local communities is a lot of panic and fear, understandably. This disease, when it first starts, it often starts as dry symptoms, which can mimic a lot of endemic diseases that people are normal or used to. I think what's happening within these rural communities is that that fear and that panic is being associated with the help that's coming in to try to stop it. Mm-hmm. There are many people who are skeptical of the aid that is coming in.
7: Unfortunately, we're facing resistance, and some people want to stone us, but we're not going to give up. We're continuing to tell them that the disease is here.
6: There have been extreme limitations in foreign aid that has been ongoing. That leads to a lack of trust within the community with public health workers. And so now just throwing money at it is becoming exceptionally difficult, as it's causing a lot of fear, panic, and turmoil within the community that's already plagued by conflict as well as displacement.
3: Well, what is the central conflict? Or I guess, what is the messaging that's not getting across? Because, for example, we heard from the security coordinator for the Ebola response team in its Rampara in DR Congo.
8: This is a misunderstanding due to a young person who doesn't grasp the reality of this disease.
3: He's basically describing medical tents being burnt to the ground. Why?
6: This infection is most viral at the time of death. This infection, again, has a high fatality rate, and the virus replicates in the body and multiplies to its highest extent at the time of death. And that's so important because at the time of death, within many of these communities, burials obviously will happen. And within the cultural context, burials often resolve around direct contact with the dead body.
9: La famille et les jeunes de ses amis ont voulu...
8: His family, friends, and other young people wanted to take his body home for a funeral, even though the instructions from the authorities during this Ebola virus outbreak are clear. All bodies must be buried according to the regulations related to this pandemic.
6: It's so important to understand that this virus transmits via bodily fluids, and many people may not be aware that after death, it still is contagious. Arguably, you are the most contagious after death. That has led to a lot of turmoil.
3: Oh, people being like, we would like to see our loved one. We'd like to touch our loved one, or whatever you would do at a funeral in a charged environment.
6: Many, we would like to commence with the normal action of burial, which unfortunately is a high-risk event during an Ebola outbreak.
3: Right.
6: You also have many of people in the community skeptical of public health workers who are trying their best to isolate these bodies. But that is interrupting the cultural traditions within these communities, which is causing a lot of anger and frustration, which is likely connected to the recent fires that we've seen in public health tents.
3: Yeah, I was going to say, like, medical tents being lit on fire, like, scary scenarios. And by the way, Dr. Sutton, you mentioned sort of funding and throwing money at this. I know that USAID had like a significant presence in parts of Africa. It's since been largely defunded. Do we know, like, I guess I'm wondering, could USAID have done anything to stem what we're seeing now in the last several months or the last year?
6: We can look to the past, to one of the largest and most significant outbreaks in 2014. That occurred in Western Africa, infected over 28,000 people, claimed over 11,000 lives. USAID, the United States Agency for International Development, was key in containing this outbreak. And even with that being said, a post hoc review by the USAID cited many parts of that response that could have been improved with testing, with communications, with public education. With what we're seeing today and the lack of testing, it is clear that the lack of funding from foreign aid, albeit we won't be able to completely understand until the dust settles, is contributing to the ongoing problem that we're seeing in Africa right now.
3: Right. And again, experts have said they're not really worried about widespread contagion here in the U.S., but already more precautions being taken. And travelers coming from this cluster of African nations, you're now only allowed to come to the U.S. through a few airports. It's Atlanta, Dallas, Houston, and now JFK in New York, where you'll get additional screening. Dr. Darian Sutton, thank you.
6: Thank you.
3: This year, we've seen an explosion in new betting options. I'm not just talking about sports betting options like over-unders and parlay bets. No, I'm talking about entirely new formats where you can bet on anything in what are called prediction markets. These sites can be ripe for insider trading because it used to be, if you know what song Beyoncé would start her Coachella set with, you would get, what, bragging rights? Maybe some retweets for your information? Now you can make cold, hard cash on these markets. Well, recently, Congress has launched a probe into some of the biggest new prediction markets. And this week, a Google employee was arrested for, wait for it, allegedly betting on what Google was about to do. ABC's chief investigative correspondent Aaron Katursky is here. Aaron, what happened here?
10: You know how every year, Brad, Google releases its list of top searched people in any given year? Mm-hmm. Well, according to federal prosecutors, one of Google's software engineers, a guy by the name of Michele Spagnolo, an Italian citizen, had access to the information. He knew who Google's top searched person of 2025 was going to be when prosecutors say he placed a series of bets on Polymarket that netted him $1.2 million by correctly wagering that the singer known as David would be the top searched person on Google in 2025.
3: Right, and we're actually going to go to our final break right now, but when we come back, we will talk more about what this arrest means for other prediction markets going forward. That's after the break.
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3: News. I'm Brad Milkey. Before the break, we were talking with ABC's Aaron Katursky about this Google employee who was arrested for allegedly betting on Google's top searched person of 2025 through a prediction market company. This is one of those sites where you can basically bet on anything, the weather, whatever. Aaron, what does Google have to say about this? Because every company has some form of confidential information they don't want to release, but insider trading is something different.
10: Well, Google says he may have had access to the confidential, non-public information as part of his job, but actually using it to place bets on a prediction market is against company policy, and they have put the employee on leave. He is also charged with commodities fraud and wire fraud and money laundering, because prosecutors say this is just the kind of bet or trade that is akin to insider trading on a securities market.
3: Well, I thought you were about to say, Aaron, this is just the kind of bet that you could imagine happening. Because wasn't it, I think it was the head of Polymarket a while ago said, hey, insider trading is a net good for the world. Like, we get more information the more the insiders are putting their stuff out there. Kalshi has almost taken the opposite tack. They've said, we're going to be really tough on insider trading. But I think there's a lot of skepticism from people who understand there's a lot of money to be made out there from people constantly trading on what knowledge they might have or what they're kind of guessing will happen out there.
10: In fact, it's a real potential black eye for sites like Polymarket and Kalshi if their users don't have confidence that they're not going to be on the losing end of somebody's insider bet.
19: What are we entering now?
20: This is our surveillance system.
10: And so Kalshi invited us into its room where they're trying to suss out insider trades, and we were the first reporters invited in by Kalshi to see this group of mainly young guys in vests who look like they haven't slept, and cans of Red Bull were everywhere.
20: We have 24/7 shifts that they're rotating, monitoring the markets, because the markets are open 24 hours a day.
10: And they are actually looking for abnormally large trades or trades that just don't smell right.
19: You mentioned your own enforcement. What does that look like?
20: So an enforcement case, you know, it begins as an investigation and usually as an alert. So once an alert comes up, our surveillance team reviews it. It might be a false positive, then they'll dismiss it. If it's not, they typically will involve me or another member of our legal team at that stage, and we start collecting information.
10: And then they go and route around on employee sites and other places on the web to see if they're the result of inside information.
3: This comes after, by the way, the House Oversight Committee is now launching an investigation into insider trading potential. What are they looking for exactly?
10: They're looking to see if these sites are on the up and up, because the preference of the sites themselves, Brad, would be they want to do their own policing.
3: Right.
10: And they have in some cases. Kalshi says it referred about 200 potential insider trading cases to the Commodity Futures Trading Commission and is done all that already this year and on pace to do more for the remainder of the year. The Commodity Futures Trading Commission is led by Mike Selig, who also agreed to speak with us.
21: There's always a risk that there could be somebody trading on insider information, but it's our job as regulators to take legal action there. It's the job of the Department of Justice to take criminal action in many cases as well.
10: Normally, the commission, the Commodity Futures Trading Commission, is made up of five members. Right now, Selig is the only member, so he has unusually high influence over how prediction markets are regulated.
21: If we have a system where there's 50 different regimes around what you can offer, people just aren't going to offer it here. They'll go offshore, and that's bad for all Americans.
10: And he is fighting to keep that control with his agency, despite the efforts of a number of states to try and regulate how prediction markets operate.
22: These markets are inherently corrupt. And let's start having the conversation now so that eventually, under the right circumstances, we might be able to protect people.
10: Brad, there are now at least a dozen bills floating through Congress that would crack down on the way prediction markets are allowed to operate. So there is pressure on markets like Kalshi and Polymarket to prove that they actually can control insider trading on their platforms, or else there might be bipartisan agreement to have Congress do it for them.
3: Right. And again, there's so much money in here. Everyone's eyes are on it. And like we know that Donald Trump Jr. has taken advisory positions at both Kalshi and Polymarket because like it's very much a ground floor moment. Aaron Katursky was already reporting on this before this Google employee was arrested for allegedly doing what critics had predicted might happen in a scenario like this. Thank you, Aaron.
10: Thank you, Brett.
3: And one last thing. This past weekend, there was this big athletics competition in Las Vegas. Track, swimming, weightlifting. Sounds a lot like the Olympics, except most of these athletes would have been banned because here, almost everyone was taking performance-enhancing drugs.
0: Tonight, dozens of athletes face off across multiple sports. All of them here for the same reason, to find out just how far we can go.
1: Yeah.
0: How fast.

0: from ABC News. I'm Mike Dabusky. The toll on service members from the war in Iran continues to rise, with a peace agreement still out of reach between American and Iranian negotiators. ABC's Selena Wang.
1: A source tells us that several civilian troops and contractors were injured when an Iranian missile strike was intercepted over a U.S. base in Kuwait on Wednesday. Those Americans suffering minor injuries from the falling debris, and overnight, CENTCOM says it disabled another ship trying to breach the U.S. blockade on its way to Iran. Officials say U.S. forces issued multiple warnings before an aircraft fired a Hellfire missile into its engine room.
0: Sources also tell ABC News negotiators are getting closer to an agreement on the Strait of Hormuz and Iran's nuclear program. There is new reaction to the Trump administration.

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1: The following program is pre-recorded from the Davis Oil and Propane Studios in Keene. 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
6: Welcome to Motley Fool Hidden Gems Investing. I'm Travis Hoyam, joined today by Lou Whiteman and Emily Flippin. Guys, we can't start the show without talking about some of the biggest deals that we have ever seen in private markets. We're going to get to the rationality that may be here in artificial intelligence, but I want to start with Anthropic. They announced this week that they're raising, or they completed raising, $65 billion, Emily, at a nearly $1 trillion valuation. It seems like Anthropic can do absolutely no wrong at this point.
7: Yeah, and in Anthropic's case, it kind of feels like the only thing that's stopping itself is maybe itself, because as you mentioned, that $1 trillion valuation, near $1 trillion valuation, begs the question of how much profits are you projecting out over the next decade, over the next 2 decades, over the next 100 years to justify that. And ultimately, right now, all of this funding, it's private market funding that's flowing into Anthropic, is justifying that valuation. But if and when that funding dries up, suddenly Anthropic is going to be experiencing the pressure on itself to make its business profitable, right? And I think that involves no longer subsidizing usage, right? Forcing enterprises to potentially pay more. And when you start adding in the complications of that equation for companies, it does start to beg the question of what you just mentioned, which is, what does rational AI look like at an enterprise scale? But for now, that's not really Anthropic's problem, because everyone's just giving them money hand over fist.
6: Yeah, we'll get to that rationality in just a second. But Lou, I just want to stick on this for a moment, because the numbers have gotten so crazy. We talked earlier this week about the SpaceX IPO. They're looking at potentially up to $2 trillion in valuation. You have OpenAI out there, now Anthropic. It is just crazy the amount of money that is going into these still private companies. They're still not publicly traded.
8: Yeah, crazy. And let's be honest, nonsensical. Maybe it'll work out. But I'm going to be the troll and play a game here, right? Okay, so Anthropic is valued about $1 trillion. SpaceX is at $2 trillion. SpaceX is more than just AI. So Grok is at least two times as good as Claude. Is that what it values that? Yeah. I mean, nobody. I mean, obviously, these are different companies at different points in their lives. But yeah, it is just all of the money in the world is being thrown at it now. It could all pay out. If they go to where they want to go, it's all going to look really good long term. But yeah, it's just, for now, we're just in silly season where just money is flying out the door and we're trying to figure out what to do with it.
6: Yeah. The other thing that they have coming, Anthropic specifically, is Mythos, the scary model that was going to destroy the world a few weeks ago, is apparently going public in the next week or two. So we'll see where that goes with it. Does that improve things even further? Because there was a step change in the quality of the models kind of late in 2025, early in 2026. This is supposed to be apparently another step change in improvement. So we'll definitely be following Anthropic, because this is one of those companies that not only is it a big player in AI, it is getting its money from some of the biggest companies in the world, like Alphabet and like Amazon, two of its biggest investors. I wanted to turn to the big topic of the week, which is potential rationality coming into the AI market, Emily. And we've been sort of dancing around this for a while as we discuss the AI build out and the, you know, $750 billion plus or minus of a few hundred billion dollars that just the big tech companies are going to put into this AI build out in 2026. How is that payoff going to happen? We talked last week about Gemini is actually raising prices, which I think is interesting, maybe showing a little bit more rationality on that model building side. But now we're hearing this week, the big topic was some of the biggest AI consumers are starting to go, wait a second, how much are we spending on AI? What is the payoff? There was comments from Uber's COO. I think that was a little bit overblown how much he was questioning the payoff. But we've seen Microsoft cancel a bunch of their Claude subscriptions. Everybody at least kind of seems to be getting to that point where we go, okay, these numbers, these spending numbers are getting really big. That's what's driving Anthropic's growth. But is there a payoff for that spending? Is that good for this build out long term?
7: it's kind of a double-edged sword because you use reducing Claude as an example. The reason why companies like Microsoft are telling their developers, hey, let's reduce the usage of Claude, it's because they're using it too much. And so it's really interesting to have this value proposition that is a very potentially expensive, and again, like I mentioned, really subsidized right now, tool that is incredibly powerful and incredibly useful for enterprises that is fighting against the fact that so many people want and need access to these tools. So in my opinion, I don't really think that we've seen any indication so far that poor return on investment is threatening the build out, right? A lot of the investments we're still seeing, even at the company level, are still being navigated towards AI. And it doesn't mean that that equation shouldn't be happening. It's just that it's not changing anything for the reality of the companies like hyperscalers that are investing the most right now. So for the most part, it's like every company is pushing right now to automate everything that they can. And I do think, to your point, that's maybe not sustainable over the long term, to the extent that prices keep getting raised for AI access, which it seems like it's going to need to do at some point. Again, when the private market funding dries up and these companies are public and they're suddenly trying to justify their valuations by generating profits, you raise the cost, and then the rationality has to come to enterprises. But I don't actually think we're seeing any of that rationality happening today yet. In fact, a lot of what we're seeing is still saying, hey, use these tools, but use our tools too. And when you look in that and you compare that to companies that have reported earnings, I mean, the adoption and usage of AI-based tooling is exponentially growing. I think the rationality comes when you start to see companies reducing their usage, and that's just simply not happening yet.
6: Yeah, Lou, token maxing is a catchy thing, but ROI maxing maybe isn't quite so catchy if you're, in this AI buildup.
8: So this is what's so hard about investing, right? Because I can look at this and it looks clear to me as daylight that this is not sustainable, that something has to break here. But I have no idea when that's going to be. And like Emily was saying, I don't necessarily think it's anytime soon. But like, look at the public companies. Alphabet, through the course of its lifetime, has prided itself on generating mid-teens return on invested capital in their businesses. Mm-hmm. They're not doing that with AI right now. And we are hearing people complain about how expensive it is. So something has to give. The hyperscalers are just going to have to generate more revenue to get those returns up because the costs are massive.
6: Well, and we're starting to see that on the model side.
8: Right.
6: The costs are going up. So it seems like we're at least moving in that direction.
8: Or there's yada, yada, yada, Moore's law. Things get less expensive over time and we learn to be more efficient. That could be part of it. But just this whole thing, I don't know how to kind of close that circle of like they aren't making enough right now to justify their investment. And there's already pushback on like what AI spending could be. Maybe it's just like the SaaS apocalypse where it's the only thing people spend on. I mean, I don't know where it's going to break. I don't know when it's going to break, but it just feels like the status quo can't go on forever. And that's kind of terrifying for me as an investor. Cause look, two out of three things could do just fine. And I don't want to sell everything and put it under the mattress, but just somewhere in the supply chain, this continuum, I just don't think we can go on like this indefinitely.
6: Well, Lou, I want to push on that a little bit with some of the stocks that have done really well in the market and some of the reasons that some of these costs from the model side and from a hyperscaler side are starting to go up. And that's that their costs are going up. If you look at a stock like Micron, that, maybe one of the most talked about on the market right now, or the equipment companies, they're doing so well because there's so much demand. And what they've done is say, hey, we got a ton of demand. We're going to raise our prices. But that means that the ROI for all of these developments go down unless you also raise your prices. At the same time, it seems like what we're learning from a lot of these models is they're getting smarter, but they're also consuming more tokens. So it's like everything, instead of we've lived in a world over the last 40 or 50 years where technology gets cheaper and better at the same time. Both of those things happen. And it seems like the almost paradox in AI today is that it's getting better, but it's getting more expensive.
7: I think this is really interesting because there is an expectation that's being priced into the market right now that at scale, AI is going to get cheaper. Sure, we might see higher prices in the interim, but as the infrastructure build out matures, we're eventually going to get to the point where, we start to recoup a lot of the initial investments. We saw this build out happen with the cloud, for instance. Amazon got a lot of flack for the billions of dollars they spent in building out the cloud. And now we're reaping all the benefits of it with AWS. But I think one of the more complicated aspects of AI is, begging the question of, when is enough enough? And you mentioned Mythos as a good example. It's this long-awaited model. It's the best of the best. Is it forever going to be the best of the best? Or is Anthropic going to have to continue to redevelop into AI training and reinvest into AI training to make the next best model to continue to compete with the competition? And to the extent that they're still spending tons and tons of money on, you know, model training as opposed to agentic usage, that still ends up being incredibly expensive. So we might not actually see the flattening curve that so many investors expect.
8: And I think that, yeah, this is a good articulation of just kind of what I mean, where something has to break. And I know that's terrible language to use. But so let's say investors are right to bid up the suppliers and the picks and shovels and all of this because they think the prices are going to hold. Then investors are also bidding up the hyperscalers, saying that they're going to turn this into a great profit center. And there's also this optimism in kind of the user side that things are going to get more efficient because AI is going to take over a lot of things that we're doing, other things. I just don't see how all three of those things can be true, that the suppliers sustain their revenue and margins, the hyperscalers, it turns out to be a good ROIC investment, and we see real economic savings or economic efficiency generated on the user side. It just feels like there's a tension there that has to resolve itself at some point.
6: Yeah, if we want to use an analogy, smartphones have been incredibly profitable for Apple, but smartphones have not been particularly profitable for Apple's suppliers. So if you were, you know, betting on the iPhone being incredibly successful and you said, but I don't want to buy Apple, I'm going to buy its suppliers who are building, you know, screens or building lenses. There's very, very few of those suppliers. And I invested in one back in the day that was doing, I think, some of the screens for cameras and also the watch, that ended up going bankrupt because they pushed those suppliers so hard. So typically what happens in these supply chains is somewhere in that supply chain, there's a choke point. There's a differentiation that really matters, and it can't be everything. I think that's what Lou is kind of getting at. And that's sort of the trouble we have right now as investors, figuring out what's sustainable and what isn't. When we come back, I do want to talk about what's going on with AI on the consumer side, because there's a lot of changes coming. 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

0: 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And the most common issue we see is this. 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
7: Welcome back to Motley Fool and Jim's Investing. Let's turn this discussion to the consumer side of artificial intelligence. And one of the things, Lou, that I thought was interesting this week was Meta is going to be starting to focus more on AI for enterprises. This is a company that has primarily been a consumer business. They have the advertising business, and that's something that businesses have to deal with. But their other foray into this was in the world of VR, where they tried to make this, you know, workspace, I think is what it was called, a big thing, made productivity tools that they were going to actually sell to people. That almost seems like what they're doing with AI, moving more to competing with Google, which is a little bit strange for a company that's always been a consumer company.
8: Yeah. So I brought up Willie Sutton the other day, and I'm going to go back to it today. Why are they going to the enterprise? Because that's where the money is, right? It's the same reason that's that Willie Sutton. Look, I am a Meta consumer, and I have seen with some amusement their attempts to try to add their AI to my feed. You know, like it'll be some random school saying, congratulations to so-and-so for winning a track meet. And the helpful prompts are, how long has so-and-so trained for this track meet? How many people have won? Just like trying to force this into my life and failing miserably. Emily and I can debate this. I'm not going to say consumers are anti-AI, but I don't think consumers have found the same value in AI that that businesses have. And look, businesses have a lot bigger checkbooks to deploy. I still don't know what Meta really is going to do with all the trillions they're going to spend on this. And they seem to have the, I wouldn't want to have to be in charge of their monetization strategy versus some of their competitors. But if I was them, I would just try and I'd be doing the same thing. So yeah, I can't really criticize.
7: Emily, it does seem like we talked about all the things that Anthropic is doing right. That is almost entirely based on the fact that they do coding really well with AI. It's not that Anthropic is the absolute best chatbot for, you know, LLMs that you and I might use. I mean, I do use Claude, but the most of their money is made with coding. And that is something that seems like everybody is just chasing because that's where OpenAI is going too.
9: Yes. And that's what I find really frustrating about this whole conversation from the perspective of Meta is because I think Anthropic understands, for at least now, what AI does really well, which is strict rules-based processing. And something like coding is direct. It's rules-based. There's very little room for nuance when it comes to something like developing code. It works or it doesn't work. And throughout the majority of human life, there's a lot of nuance in everything else, right? There's human creativity, there's perspectives, there's analysis. And that tends to be highly subjective versus the objective reality that is coding. So Anthropic is right, and they're well positioned to focus on the enterprise, to focus on the objective versus the subjective. But Meta just lacks the complete awareness, the self-awareness that is needed to understand what it does well, which is much, much more subjective versus objective. So I really hate the way that this company has continued to allocate capital. I think Meta has done well in spite of its leadership team and their capital allocation decisions, not because of it, because they have this amazing base. They're an ad-based business when push comes to shove. So what they should be doing is catalyzing and using AI to drive something like engagement to make their ads better. They don't need to try to compete with Anthropic. They don't even need to try to compete with an OpenAI and ChatGPT. All they need to do is adopt the technology as it comes to them. But we see management continue to try to keep up with companies that are doing dramatically different things than what they're trying to do. And as an investor, I just find myself like wanting to pull my hair out at looking at their decisions. But I think Meta will probably do well in spite of it all.
7: Well, it does seem like a case where Mark Zuckerberg has always had this complex where he wants the business to be something that it's not. You know, Sheryl Sandberg, I would argue, was probably the most important person in the history of Meta platforms or Facebook, if we can now please go back to that, because she actually built the ad business, made that a real thing, made that the driver of the business so that all these other side projects could happen. You know, even the way that Zuckerberg has often talked about connecting people, right? That's not really what Instagram and Facebook does at this point. If anything, the studies show the opposite happens. So it does seem like this strange place, Emily, where he's trying to build this vision of the future that he thinks the world wants. And what the world really wants is just some mindless content and maybe some good ads in your Instagram feed. So I know, you know, where to get my next belt or pair of socks.
9: Yes, exactly. And hilariously enough, AI actually does mindless content pretty well. So all of this should be acting as a massive tailwind to Meta. But what I will say is I actually think that some of the best when it comes to AI maybe is still in front of businesses like Meta. We spend so much time talking on the enterprise side because that's where people are willing to spend the money. But I don't think it's a done deal that it's more useful for enterprises than it is for individuals. I just think individuals are being so heavily subsidized right now that they don't need to pay for AI. I think the moment, if all of our large language models got together and said, we're no longer going to be offering AI services for free, we're going to start charging for it, a lot of individual consumers be willing to pay a low monthly fee to access something like ChatGPT, to access Claude, to access other bots beyond just the way that they're available for free today. So I think that's maybe being undervalued here a bit. And in the years to come, we'll probably see more of a push for that.
7: All right, Emily, if you have to pay for your chatbot, how much are you paying a month?
9: Certainly not $20. No offense, OpenAI. But I you know, look, half that I think is fair. Give me enough of a resource that I can quickly find a recipe when I need it, when I can quickly ask a question and get voice response, that sort of thing. The basic responses is where I think this sort of service does well with individual consumers. And some people will pay for that. More people than are paying for it today.
8: So $20, 300 million Americans. I know it's not Americans, but that's only $72 billion a year. They're not.
9: Only
8: are we going to cover our costs here? Well, I mean, where are we going to cover our costs? Yeah. I mean, yikes.
7: Yeah, it will be very interesting to see how the enterprise and the consumer side differentiate, because I think that is really happening in this business right now. When we come back, we're going to get some favorite quotes from Emily and Lou. You're listening to Motley Fool Hidden Gems Investing.

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9: Welcome back to Motley Fool, Hidden Gems Investing. In this section, we like to have a little bit of fun with investing. And this week, I wanted to get some background, some stories from Lou and Emily. Let's start with this. Lou, I want to know what your favorite investing quote is.
10: Gosh, it's hard to just pick one. And I hate going with Warren Buffett because everyone goes with Warren Buffett. But I do think that this is just such a great quote. The stock market is a device to transfer money from the impatient to the patient. I like holding long term. I like thinking years. And this really resonates with me that, you know, the whole idea of a hidden gem in my head is that just the market is missing something right now and they'll figure it out eventually. And I'm going to buy it now and have it. So I always really like that one.
9: It is wild to think about all the things that we sort of knew and the market wasn't pricing in appropriately. You know, like streaming is the future. Like, of course it was. Like, we kind of knew that 15 years ago. And yet it took a long time for the market to sort of realize that, you know, Netflix and all these other companies were going to be dominating streaming. There's a lot of different examples like that. So I love that one.
10: Yeah, I'll go a step further too. Like if you watch every night, they tell you why the stocks went up or down and whether or not that's right or not. But almost always it's something we already knew. Like mostly there's every now and then there's a shock to the system, but mostly it's just we collectively decide to care about something we already knew. That's when stocks move.
9: Emily?
11: Yeah, I'm sure this is quote attributable to a famous investor I'm since forgetting, but I'm going to attribute it to my former colleague here, Jim Mueller, who told me this quote on my first day at the Motley Fool. And he said, pessimists sound smart, but optimists make more money. And again, I know this is attributable to somebody else, but I really took it to heart because if anybody who's listening to me on a podcast probably knows, I am maybe the biggest pessimist that has existed. If there is a side of an argument that I can take, I will take the other side of the argument just for the sake of having a fight. And you do sound so smart whenever you look down on whatever it is that people are excited about, right? I had this very long conversation around AI. I'm obviously sounding very pessimistic around it. Look at what's kept the market performing so well throughout the course of not just 2026, but over the past few years. If you were a pessimist when it comes to your investments and never invested in any AI related company, you would be losing money today versus the broader market. So it's great to have the perspective and the awareness that not everything is hunky-dory all the time, but I do not manage my portfolio in a pessimistic manner. My portfolio sounds and looks very different than I do on a podcast, and I'm preparing myself for the worst because my portfolio is heavily invested in the market and growth-oriented investments for the long term.
9: To even take that to the next level is, I almost think that the best investors sound crazy. Because they're investing in these things. Like you listen to, you know, venture capitalists and they're explaining this world that doesn't exist. And you're like, that sounds nuts. And even if they're wrong, it's like the what I shoot for the moon, but if I miss, I hit the stars kind of a thing. It's having that level of optimism or forcing that into yourself. You know, this is one of the reasons I invest every single month, because it forces me to go, okay, what do I like? Not rather than saying, what don't I like each month? So I think there is something just broadly to learn there, whether it's optimism, whether it's craziness, some of those things are going to be the best tools that you can have as an investor. I do want to add one here. I think this came from Munger. Show me the incentives, I'll show you the outcome. And I think there are so many things in the world that you can apply this to. Think about this when you're hearing quotes from executives, when you're hearing quotes from, you know, people about AI. What are their incentives? And it'll help you put context to how to interpret that. All right, one of the things we like to talk about is books. So Emily, what is your favorite investing book?
11: So this might come as a bit of a surprise, and I will say it's not necessarily my favorite from the perspective of how it's written or, you know, the size of it, but it's a little book that beat the market by Joel Greenblatt. And the reason why it's my favorite is because A, it was one of the first investing books I ever read, but B, I think it provides probably the most critical lesson to new investors. And it's around the mentality of long-term investing. The book itself kind of purports to found the magic formula, so to speak, to beating the markets. So the formula doesn't naturally work anymore, so ignore that aspect of it, in my opinion. But the most important thing to take away from this book, if you do choose to read it, is the fact that Greenblatt ran a fund based off of this formula for a number of years under the expectation that it would drive market beating results, right? Had done all the back testing, done the logic, and said, okay, this is our magic formula. This is our strategy for beating the markets. And after, I can't remember exactly how long it was, a number of years of underperformance, the fund was actually closed and was given over to somebody who actually kept that same mentality, that same kind of magic formula, so to speak, that then, of course, went on to beat the markets. And this is kind of the takeaway, which is don't be so short-termist in your strategy and your goals that you lose sight of the bigger picture. It's the most critical thing for long-term investors. The best advantage that we as individual retail investors have is our long-term focus. The inability, or I should say, the lack of responsibility to report something like quarterly metrics to investors who are going to take their capital away on short notice. We are the owners of our own capital, and we can take that long-term mindset. And I think this book communicates that so well.
10: I went back to the 90s. I've always liked stories over textbooks. I'd much rather hear a story to learn than kind of just, you know, have to memorize facts. Roger Lowenstein is the best financial writer of kind of my generation, I think. One of his books, When Genius Failed, which is the story of the rise and fall of long-term capital management, the original quant fund. This was the crash before the dot-com crash. All of these smart academics came together, figured out how to break the market or to outsmart the market, and it failed spectacularly. I learned so much about just how Wall Street works, how investing works from reading this book, and just kind of, we'll get to this. It's kind of a theme with me. I don't know, but like I think everyone's first crash is hopefully when the hubris is sucked out of you, and just seeing the way ego, or to seeing the way, you know, that got in the way of this. I just think it's a fascinating story about kind of just how, I guess, back to mindset, just like Emily said, about how mindset can go terribly wrong.
4: I want to give a quick shout out to the book Built to Last, because I think that compares a whole series of comparing two different companies and why one company succeeded and another company failed. So really fascinating business lessons. But if you haven't read Confessions of a Wall Street Addict, which is by Jim Cramer, this is not a book that I learned anything about investing and how, which stocks to buy, but rather how the market works. And I think that underbelly is just fascinating to learn about, because it does allow you to take a step back and go, okay, this is what's happening over the past hour or the past week. Is that crazy? And you can go, yeah, it is, because the day-to-day of the market is absolutely crazy. I mean, there are stories of him or his colleagues like cornering CFOs in hotel lobbies so that they could try to suss out, are you going to beat your numbers or not? You know, calling analysts, trying to figure out, are you going to upgrade or downgrade a stock? That was how things worked in the 80s and 90s. There are different things today. You know, there's quantitative, you know, trading, algorithmic trading, all kinds of stuff. But once you start to understand that underbelly of the market, I think it is a little bit easier to be a long-term investor, which is, I guess, kind of our theme here, is the takeaway is thinking about 10 years is much wiser than thinking about the next 10 minutes. All right. I wanted to give you a little bit of an opportunity to tell us some stories about the market. Lou, what is the most interesting thing someone in the industry has told or taught you about the market?
10: So I'm going to stay on a theme here. And again, back to like your first toe stubbing is the one that hopefully teaches you a lesson. Back in the 90s, I was working for kind of more an institutional, and it was a stock called eToys that was kind of now just the quintessential dot-com bust stock. They peaked, I want to say, in October of 1999, and they were 80 something dollars per share. The writing was on the wall going into the next year, but we were smarter than everybody else. And we knew eToys was a terrible business, but we also knew that eToys was going to put out a ton of press releases as we approached the holiday season. And all of these silly investors who are stupider than us were going to buy up the shares on those press releases, and we were going to get in, make a fortune, and get out. I believe that by December of 2020, eToys was at a buck. All right. The lesson there is that, you know, in my career, I've found the times I feel like I'm the most clever are usually the times that I'm making the stupidest mistakes. I think you have to learn that the hard way, but yeah. I like to think I wouldn't do this if I didn't have some advantages. And I do think I'm capable of beating the conventional wisdom. That's why I buy individual stocks. But at the end of the day, I'm not nearly as smart as I want to think I am. And I think that's probably true of most of us.
9: Emily?
11: It's really hard to follow that up, but I'll do my best here. And in order to do so, I'll steal probably what I think is maybe one of the most interesting things that I've been told by somebody in the industry, and actually by Motley Fool co-founder David Gardner. And this was, again, during my first week here at The Fool. We sat down, I believe we were playing code names together as a, you know, kind of welcome to the company activity. And he said one of his favorite pieces of investing advice is to simply live a more interesting life. And for, you know, how old was I? Gosh, like 23, 24 year old, who had just kind of started my investing journey. That was a weird piece of non-conventional wisdom that has stuck with me, because I think the idea is you can really use the opportunity to expand your circle of competence, to learn what you don't know, to see things from a different perspective, because on every transaction you have in the market, there's two sides, right? And to lose points, we always think that we're the smartest ones. We're buying a stock when somebody else is selling it. We're selling a stock when somebody else is buying it. But the truth is, for every decision that you make, somebody out there who's probably just as smart is making the opposite decision. And the only way that you can get and expand, try new risks, get new perspectives, is to go out there in the world and experience things beyond just your little narrow slice of life. And I, for anybody who's followed me on TV or otherwise, know that I take that advice very much to heart. And I think it would make us all better investors to get those new perspectives.
9: I interned at a hedge fund in grad school. And some of the most, to Lou's point, I think it was Lou who said, you know, the real life experience, the stories is really where you learn. Spending 3 months with the people who are making markets every day, who are trying to find little tiny edges, is fascinating. And as my time there came to an end, the owner, who was very wealthy, had done extremely well investing, had been in the hedge fund world for, I don't know, 30 years or so at that point, said, eventually, we all blow up. The trick is to make it as long as possible. And it was just, it was so fascinating to hear this fragility of people in that industry. And again, I am a completely the opposite investor. We were looking for things that were going to, you know, make money tomorrow or the next day, or, you know, making markets is having your computer closest to the exchange. Those were the kinds of things that we were doing at that fund. So it was fascinating to learn about that. But to have the acknowledgement that, hey, eventually I'm going to be wrong and I'm going to be really wrong and this is all going to go belly up is just, it's a very, very different corner of the market than I'm used to now. So, but just again, being aware of those things is I think a good thing to learn about. All right. I want to give a quick moment for some maybe hidden gems as we, and some stock talk as we end this segment. And I want to do this in honor of Ferrari, who took a big swing with the Luce this week, getting panned online. But I don't know. I think it's probably going to do okay. If you're taking a big swing on investments over the next, let's say, 20 years or so, Emily, where are there some hidden gems for you?
11: So this company, old hidden gems recommendation, but one that I think is the definition of big swings, and that's Transmedic. So ticker is TMDX. With all these big swings, I will say, different to Ferrari necessarily, this is a very, very risky investment. So if somebody chooses to dip their toes in, I really encourage them to do some additional due diligence. But I like what the company is trying to do, which is moving in healthcare logistics. They've built a platform that aims to keep organ donors, or donor organs, I should say, alive and functioning outside of the body for as long as possible during transport. They're in the process of trying to vertically integrate that entire organ transplant supply chain. And this is obviously, for anybody who's been through the healthcare system, especially here in the United States, a massive opportunity because of the need associated with organ transplant. It's a company that is the definition of volatile, though. So like I said, you know, tread carefully. But if they're able to crack the code here for organ transplants and manage to keep them alive, then that is just, yeah, it's a game changer for people's lives and hopefully investors.
9: Along the lines of Intuitive Surgical, who is probably one of the Motley Fool's most successful picks long term. Luke?
10: Well, like Emily said, the, almost by definition, big swings, 100x, whatever, you're taking on a ton of risk. And it just, Emily said it three times, but I need to say it too. Caveat. We're not saying that there's no risk here. But look, if you want to look at that category, space for me is that category all the way across the board. I don't know what becomes of it. Right now, we're in this process where everything's about to get really a lot more affordable, and we're going to figure out what really smart people can do with it. I don't know how it plays out, but I do think that there's going to be some crazy, crazy good investments there. If you really want a stock, and the biggest long shot, I think, I'm just going for bust here. Little company just went public, Merlin. Autonomous flying is what they're trying to do. I don't think in my lifetime I'm ever going to get on a Delta jet that doesn't have a pilot. But Travis, the world needs 600,000 more pilots than we have over the next 25 years. If you can get this tech good enough that we could just reduce the numbers in the cockpit in half or something like that, that is going to be a massive success. The issue is it's autonomous flying. So God help us if we ever get there. So we'll see.
9: I don't know about the 100x expectation in space, Lou. I've been following space for 6 months, and what I have learned is that these stocks go up 10x every 6 months.
10: I was going to say, we're already 100x.
9: All right, when we come back, we are going to get to the stocks on our radar. 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

0: Monadnock 250 on WKBK. In the 1770s, Keene, New Hampshire was a frontier town on the edge of the wilderness. But when revolution came, its citizens stepped forward. Men joined New Hampshire regiments, serving in campaigns that would shape the future of America. A small town with a powerful legacy. 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
10: 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To see our full advertising disclosure, please check out our show notes. We like to end the show with the stocks on our radar. Emily, you're up first. What are you looking at this week?
11: I'm looking at FedEx Freight. The ticker, once it goes public and listed on June 1st, will be FDXF. But this is actually a spinoff from FedEx. And once they complete this spinoff, it should be the largest LTL that's less than truckload carrier in North America by revenue, just under $9 billion in sales, with a really strong operating ratio, just above 84%. That's not an Old Dominion Freight Line level of good, but it is much better than their competitors. And while the spinoff here will saddle the company with a lot of debt, they're making a big payout to FedEx. I do think this is probably spinning off the better part of FedEx's business, and it's something that I think all investors maybe should just keep an eye on over the course of the next coming quarters.
12: Dan Boyd behind the glass, are you interested in the good FedEx?
13: You know, it's hard to argue with FedEx in general, y'all, because like I'm pretty sure, judging by my emails today, that I'm going to have a FedEx driver visiting my house at some point today. Yeah, they're kind of everywhere. Ubiquitous company.
12: I think I am as well. I'm getting the same emails, or maybe we're on the same email chain. Lou, what are you looking at this week?
14: So, Dan, I'm looking at Astronics, ticker ATRO. And Astronics is an aerospace

electronic supplier. It sounds kind of boring, but let me tell you what they really do. They make those in-flight entertainment systems that keep your kid occupied on a plane and keep all the other kids occupied. So we love this company right there. They also have a defense business. And

0: With a still red-hot market for commercial travel and the premium airlines trying to differentiate themselves with electronics, with plugs in the seats, all of these kind of fringe items, but the things that this company is great at. And I think there's room to fly here.
1: Dan, what do you think about the infotainment systems in aircraft?
2: Room to fly. Lou thinks he's so funny, huh?
0: I do. I love myself, Dan. You know that.
2: You know, it's a little bit of whiplash here going from infotainment to military applications, but it definitely is an interesting stock. And as somebody with two young children, I can't understate the value of those things.
1: All right. What's going on your watch list, FedEx Freight or Astronics?
2: I'm actually very curious in both companies this week. Travis, it's rare. Usually our analysts give me a dud, especially when Emily shows up and says, here's a terrible company that you shouldn't invest in, but it's on my watch list now. So I actually am more interested in FedEx Freight. I like FedEx. Let's go.
1: All right. It'll be just interesting to see how that one plays out because GE had some good spinoffs over the past couple of years. Thanks, everybody, for listening to the show. That's all the time we have. We'll see you here next time.
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10: From ABC News. I'm Mike Dubusky. No deal yet to extend the fragile ceasefire with Iran. ABC News chief foreign correspondent Ian Pannell reports from Jerusalem.
11: If it's not a great deal, we're not making it.
12: President Trump is demanding Iran reopen the Strait of Hormuz, agree to never develop a nuclear weapon, and allow the U.S. to remove Iran's highly enriched uranium. Iran demanding the U.S. release $12 billion in frozen Iranian assets. But President Trump says no money will be exchanged until further notice.

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2: Our Miss Brooks, starring Eve Arden. 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
5: From ABC News, I'm Mike Dubusky. The debate over the Trump administration's immigration policy has descended on Newark, New Jersey, where police arrested three people after clashing with ICE agents last night. Those individuals were protesting the alleged conditions at Delaney Hall, a migrant detention facility. New Jersey Governor Mikey Sherrill speaking today.
6: We will continue to look for ways to allow people to continue to protest because, make no mistake, I am very concerned about what's going on at Delaney Hall. And this is all taking away from the protesters who have been very, I think, effective at bringing attention to that.
5: The Israeli Defense Forces say a car ramming attack in the West Bank injured three people today. The Israeli army says it dispatched soldiers to the area and one of them shot and killed the assailant. Earlier today, Lebanese officials updated the death toll from the fighting with Israel, now topping 3,400 people. It all comes as a peace agreement to end the fighting between the U.S. and Iran remains elusive.
7: There's still no deal with Iran, despite President Trump saying for weeks now that a deal is close. In a taped interview that aired last night, President Trump said the U.S. is, in his words, close to a very good deal with Iran. He says Iran has agreed not to build a nuclear weapon, but he wants them to agree not to buy one either.
5: Overnight, CENTCOM says it disabled another ship trying to breach the U.S. blockade on its way to an Iranian port. To the Democratic Republic of the Congo now, where a deadly Ebola outbreak is growing. ABC foreign correspondent Marcus Moore.
8: Reported cases of Ebola nearly doubling in just days. The World Health Organization chief traveling to the epicenter of this outbreak to assess the response. We know that more than 240 people are dead, and there are over 1,000 suspected and confirmed infections in the Democratic Republic of the Congo and in neighboring Uganda.
5: Health officials say the risk of this outbreak spreading to the global population remains low. You're listening to ABC News.

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5: Welcome back to Rich on Tech. 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Let's go to Josie in Valley Center. Been holding patiently. Josie, welcome to the show.
6: Hi, Rich. Thank you.
5: Yeah, what's up?
6: I have a question. You know, listening to the radio all day long, I keep hearing these ads for, well, Incogni is one. Guardio is another one. I do have LifeLock. I just don't. And then when I'm on Facebook, all these ads pop up that look legitimate, you know, things that, you know, I think, oh, that'd be fun to buy. But I don't know, what does Incogni do, and how is it different from Guardio?
5: Good question. We got a couple things going on there. The ads on Facebook, yes, they are highly targeted to you, and 99% of the time they appeal to you because it's probably something that you've either been looking at, or it's, you know, it fulfills a, you know, a need or something that you like. My wife is always shopping. She buys so many clothes now because the Instagram ads are so highly targeted to her, and they're just advertising like clothes on Amazon. And so it's, you know, it's working. I mean, Facebook has built a pretty good profile of people over the years, and so they know kind of like what appeals to you. So you just have to be careful with some of those that are too good to be true. So if it's a, you know, if it's a shirt or something, but if it's like a product that you're like, oh my gosh, that's exactly what I need, a tiny air conditioner that's $99 that will cool down my whole home, probably not going to work, right? Now, when
6: would,
5: it comes,
6: would Incogni or this Guardio, would they block those kinds of things?
5: Not necessarily. So Guardio might, so Incogni, which is a show advertiser, that is a service that basically removes your information, your personal information from data brokers and websites that have that on there. So if you think about, if you go to these websites like Spokio and People Finder and Fast People Search, all these things, they just buy a bunch of information about people and put it on there. And then when people are searching the web, it comes up with your information. People can either buy it or they can find that or whatever. And then when it comes to data brokers, they're also buying and selling all of your information and habits. And so that's a whole nother business. And so what Incogni does is you basically give them your information. You say, here's my name, here's my phone number, here's my address. Take it off as many websites as possible. And that's what they go out and do. And so I personally use it. I've been using it for over a year. And yes, it does what it says it does. So, and if you find your information on a website, it will actually, you just give them the URL and they'll take that down, or at least try to. And they'll give you updates on like how many websites they've done their progress on. Something like Guardio is very different. Guardio is more like a service that protects you as you are online. So it's a browser extension. It's also a mobile app. And what they're doing is they are monitoring the websites that you go to, and they're trying to figure out if they are legitimate. And if they're not, they're going to say, hey, hold on, what are you doing here? This is a, you know, this is a sketchy website, or this is a malicious website, or this is something that's going to harm you. And so it'll block phishing. It'll, you know, it'll look for anything that's trying to hijack your browser, push notifications that are annoying. It can stop those. And it also does monitor your information on the dark web. Now, here's the deal about the dark web, though. Once your information is out there, and typically it's because of a data breach, no one's ever getting it off of the dark web, because the dark web is not regulated. It is not standardized. And so once your information is out there, it's not coming back. So if you're paying for a service that says we're going to get your information off the dark web, they can't. So that's what's going on there. Does that help?
6: Yes. With LifeLock, there's something, and I can't remember what it's called, but it sounds like it does that same thing, but I can't remember what it is.
5: LifeLock advertises, let's see, I haven't looked at what they advertise in a while, but let's see, there's a whole bunch of things, and they're owned by Norton, I believe, so it's, you know, they
6: it might be Norton, I don't know.
5: Okay, so Core LifeLock looks like it gives you reimbursement if your identity is stolen. They've got specialists that can help you. They've got card exposure control, AI financial defense, unexpected and suspicious charge alerts, credit checking and saving, activity alerts, credit bureau monitoring, automatic data removal, identity verification, dark web monitoring, breach alerts, social media monitoring. So, I mean, you know, LifeLock is one of these, it's like an all-in-one service that's, you know, helping you kind of just keep tabs on where you might be exposed and where your information might be out there, especially when it comes to your financial information or your, you know, credit information. 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I think that you can do a lot yourself, and for free. So number one, with your credit reports, you can freeze those for free. So you can go on, get a copy of your credit report. I believe it's, let's see, there's an official website. I want to get the right one. I think it's annualcreditreport.com. You can go on there, get your credit report for free to make sure that everything's on the up and up. And then you can go to the three websites, TransUnion, Equifax, and Experian, sign up and freeze your credit. And that will go a long way because, like, I applied for something the other day and it was like, sorry, can't even look at your credit because it's frozen. But the good news is you can unfreeze it at will, and it only takes a second to do that. So that's number one. That's a good way of stopping things from happening, stopping people from opening up accounts. When it comes to the malicious stuff on your computer, number one, being aware of all of that stuff. That's number one. Just, you know, understanding that we don't click links in random emails or random text messages. We don't reply to those things. And then Chrome has a really good feature called Enhanced Safe Browsing. And so what that does is it uses AI to scan everything that you're doing. And yes, it does require a little bit more data. It's a little more invasive than standard web browsing. But it kind of looks at the websites you're visiting and it says, hold on. And if you're visiting a sketchy website or one that's reported as stealing your information or whatever, it's going to put up a big red screen and say, are you sure you want to go here? Now, it doesn't work perfectly every time, but I think that protects you a lot. So again, a lot of this stuff is being on guard. A lot of the ways people are attacked these days and tricked is really, it's humans against humans. It's humans tricking other humans into giving up something. So being careful is probably one of the best ways to protect yourself. Slow down. When it involves money, be very careful. Hope that helps, Josie. Really appreciate the call today. 888-RICH-101, 888-742-4101. When we come back, AI tips and tricks for everyone.
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0: Back to Rich on Tech. Rich DeMuro here, hanging out with you, talking technology. Just had a breakthrough thanks to one of the listeners and Kim. They said, you know, it'd be very helpful if at the end of the show you mention what show number this is and how you can find it. And I said, it'd be really cool if you could just go to the website, richontech.tv, and instead of looking up show number 176, you could just go to like a short URL. And sure enough, I was able to do it. So if you go to richontech.tv/176, that brings you right to today's show notes. I am sitting here smiling at how it took me 176 shows to figure that out.
1: And you're the tech guy.
0: That, I mean, look, you know.
1: What good are you?
0: What? Yeah, I mean, I might as well just hang up my hat right now.
1: Let Parker take over.
0: He's busy playing Minecraft here. You know, all kids of a certain age at a certain point get bored with whatever adults are doing. They're just like, all right, I'm back to Minecraft. I'm back to, what's the other one? Roblox.
2: I'm just taking a little break right now. You
0: TikTok.
2: Know? No.
0: Not scrolling. That is so much easier.
1: Fortnite.
0: Yeah. So richontech.tv/176 will bring you right to today's show notes. That's amazing. What a breakthrough on this show. I thought this was really interesting. Okay, two things to note before we get to our guest in a little bit here. Number one, Samsung, you might have gotten a notice on your phone. I saw as a notification on my phone that they're ending the built-in OneDrive syncing feature for the Samsung Gallery app starting July 31st. What does that mean? Okay, so Samsung, and this is a lot of people call in and say, I've lost all my pictures. Please back them up, number one. But if you're on a Samsung phone, I say, hey, look in OneDrive. Sometimes you might have had that set up to sync without even realizing it, because Samsung had a deal with Microsoft where OneDrive would be the backup method for the Gallery app. And so on iPhone, you know, if you have photos, it's going to back up automatically to iCloud. Samsung, OneDrive, Google Photos. Of course, you can use any third-party app you want on any device, but that's a whole other story. Anyway, the built-in OneDrive syncing feature is going away, but here's the deal. Your photos and videos are not being deleted. They're not going to be removed from your phone. They're still going to be in OneDrive. The big change is that instead of them syncing directly to OneDrive from the Gallery app, you will now have to download OneDrive if you want to continue with your photos being stored there. Okay, so if you have a Samsung phone and you're using the OneDrive syncing, I would go to the store, Play Store, and download OneDrive, install it, update it, make sure it's signed into the correct account, the same account that you used before. And then make sure your camera upload feature is turned on so that new photos will continue backing up moving forward. So your photos are safe. But going forward, it will be OneDrive as the app that's handling your photo backups, and it will have all the old ones too, not Samsung Gallery. So that's happening soon, so I would figure that out. And then the other thing I thought was really interesting this week, Meta did a post about these Meta glasses, these Meta Ray-Bans that I absolutely love. I wear them every weekend. I wear them all the time, actually, but I wear them to run because I love how they have the, you know, you can listen to music and stuff through the basically the frames. They have built-in speakers, so you don't have to have anything in your ears, which I love. But Meta basically came out and said, you know what? We are doing so well with the accessibility features on these Meta Ray-Bans. We are just going full throttle with it, and we're just going to keep adding new features. So they're rolling out a whole bunch of new features for accessibility to their AI glasses that basically help people navigate through their day without having to reach for their phone or even tap on the frames themselves. So number one, group calling with Be My Eyes. So they've got this partnership with Be My Eyes. And so if you are blind or low vision, you can just say, hey, Meta, Be My Eyes with, and that will start a hands-free video call with a trusted friend or family member rather than connecting with a random volunteer, right? That's how that app works. They connect you with a random volunteer. And then you can also connect with a specially trained support rep from different brands. So they're working with brands like Sony, Amtrak, and Hilton, who can also give you information, presumably, I'm guessing, with their brands. Like if you're checking into a Hilton hotel, you have a question, you can ask them. Voice controls during calls. You'll be able to manage calls on WhatsApp, Messenger, Instagram, entirely by voice. So that means you'll be able to mute, unmute, turn your video on or off, or hang up all without touching your glasses or your phone. And so if you have limited hand mobility, that means you can easily stay connected entirely by voice. That's incredible. The one touch shortcut. So there's a little shortcut on the side of the glasses where you can tap. There's like a little tap area. You can now use whatever you want. So you can connect to a Be My Eyes volunteer. You can set a Meta AI prompt, like describe what's around me. And you can use a single press or a multi-step voice command as you set it. So if you have these things, you can go in the app and set what you want it to do. And then if you've got the expensive ones, these are the Meta Ray-Ban displays. They have a little screen inside your lens. They introduced real-time captions during phone calls. So now when you're doing a phone call, you can see what the person is saying in your lens right in your display. So that means if you are hard of hearing, you can see almost like real life closed captions for anything that you're seeing. And I've used the feature. They've got a little feature called conversation focus, where if you're a little bit hard of hearing or you just want to focus on the person's voice that's talking to you, you can turn on this feature. And when you look at them, the Meta Ray-Bans will actually single out their voice against all the background noise, and you'll hear their voice more prominently in your ears. So it kind of fires their voice through your speaker. So again, another way to just make it easier for people to, to live their life no matter what ability they have, whether it's a visual impairment, whether it's a hearing impairment, motor issues, movement issues, whatever it is. So I love when technology does things like this. That is really cool. I'll put all that on the website, richontech.tv. Let's see if I can do a real quick question here. Got so many questions. Let's see here. Let's see. Okay, here's one right here. Vince, my favorite phone ever was the original 3G Motorola Razr. I've got a Samsung Z Flip 5. I want to upgrade, but I heard the upcoming Samsung Flip 8 might be their last. What do you think of the Motorola Razr Ultra? I don't think the Flip 8 is going to be Samsung's last flip phone, but Samsung's new models are expected around August. So if you can wait, I probably will. Hopefully they add some new features. They are the leader right now. But that said, I have been testing the Razr Ultra, which is brand new. I love Motorola software. In fact, I like it better than Samsung software, but I think the cameras are probably better on the Samsung. Anyway, I would wait until August to make any decisions because that's usually when Samsung releases their new phones. 888-RICH-101, back after this to talk about why phishing scams are getting trickier.
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2: Our Miss Brooks, starring Eve Arden. For most teachers, the first few school days after the Easter week vacation posed a problem in readjustment to routine.
3: In fact, last Friday, after my final class, I just smiled, bowed to the students, and went quietly out of my mind. But I'm a little ahead of my story. It all started when the undergraduate body declared last week to be Let's Dress Up Week. Contained in this malevolent Mardi Gras were such jolly daily fiestas as Clashing Colors Day, in which anyone caught wearing an outfit that matched was severely punished by his or her fellow students, and Dye One Leg of Your Trousers Blue Day, which is self-explanatory.
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5: From ABC News, I'm Mike Dubusky. With still no word from President Trump on whether the ceasefire with Iran will be extended, the administration is now downplaying the effects of the war on the American economy. Kevin Hassett, director of the White House National Economic Council, speaking with Jonathan Carl on ABC's This Week earlier today.
6: Are you saying the Americans are not hurting? I mean, we're hearing that not just, I mean, a whole bunch of different economic indicators, but just talking to people. I mean, people seem anxious and uneasy about the economy, don't they?
7: Well, look, in the end, people look at their wallets and they decide how to vote. And if they look at their wallets and look at how much money they have after, you know, the increase in prices, they're going to find that they have a lot more money.
5: Meanwhile, President Trump is now floating the idea of a Make America Great Again rally in place of a Freedom 250 event that's seen a number of musical acts drop out in recent days.
8: The majority of musicians slated for the Freedom 250 State Fair, a Trump-backed event, are now pulling out. Several of the artists said they weren't filled in on the event. They were misled about the nature of it. One of them even said they were surprised to see their name on the list. Those who are ditching the event include Martina McBride, Brett Michaels, Young MC, and the Commodores.
5: ABC News senior White House correspondent Selena Wang. Freedom 250 is affiliated with a task force President Trump set up to organize events surrounding the 250th anniversary of the U.S.'s founding. It's separate from a nonpartisan group called American 250. WHO head Dr. Tedros Ghebreyesus traveling to the Democratic Republic of Congo this weekend, the epicenter of that ongoing Ebola outbreak, and overseeing the opening of a new Ebola treatment facility in Bunia.
9: The key is the community. And this should be everybody's business. Every citizen should care.
5: And three people were taken into custody last night at a protest outside a New Jersey migrant detention facility where detainees allege inhumane treatment. You're listening to ABC News.
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5: Authorities in cities across the country are ramping up violence prevention programs amid a surge of takeovers. That's when people congregate around

0: Well, it is the weekend. Welcome at home with Gary Sullivan. This hour of At Home with Gary Sullivan is brought to you by DeMond Global, and they now have the new non-aerosol bag on Wave Technology. You're saying, what's that? Well, you've heard me talk about the Smart Strip Advanced, the Smart Strip Pro, the environmentally friendly paint strippers and graffiti removers. Well, it's a non-aerosol, but you can spray it on, which is going to save you time, give you a good even coat. I want you to check it out. You can get it at Do-It-Best stores, Sherwin-Williams, some other paint retailers, and you can go online at DumontGlobal.com. Anyway, we thank them for this technology. We also thank them for sponsoring this hour of the show. So let's get rolling. Another weekend, getting a few things done around the home. Be very happy for you to join me. Danny's ready to take your calls. Our phone number is 800-823-8255. And well, what do you want to work on? Yesterday I mentioned we all grumbled and complained about our energy bills in the wintertime. So far in a lot of parts outside out west, it's been coolish, not bad, maybe seasonal for some places, but warm on in the out west, but it's coming. It's coming. And insulation and ventilation are critically important in the summertime too. And obviously if it stung you in the winter with some of the energy bills, it's going to get you again this spring. These things obviously don't go away. So that's one thing I'd be happy to discuss with you, because we seem to react to energy bills like, holy cow, like you didn't see that coming. I mean, we just went through a fairly cold winter. A lot of people made calls to the show and we discussed it, and you know, back then everybody's reacting to the cold weather, the high bills, and the insulation people, they start getting real busy. And then we get to springtime and the flowers come out, we kind of just put that on the back shelf and maybe never got around to doing anything. And in another month or so, we'll be in the mid-90s, and everybody goes, whoa, that's expensive, what happened to our energy bill? Well, we never did anything about it in the winter. And that same process repeats in the summer. So, you know, if you haven't done any of this, the very little basic thing you can, which may help, it really depends. You know, I always talk about insulation and ventilation. And if you look at your gutters and you see that box, it's the fascia board is holding, you know, it's not holding the gutters on, but it's the brackets are attached to the fascia board, which holds the gutters up. And then underneath that is the soffit. That's the board that goes back to the house. And usually, or hopefully, especially if you have a ridge vent or some vents on the roof of your house, you have some vents on that soffit board. Sometimes they're little, you know, they're rectangular, maybe 10 by 16, maybe, well, probably that'd be too big, maybe 4 by 12 vents, and it has a screen and it has some louvers. Some are just round. Anyway, that's bringing the air into the attic. It's pushing the hot air out of the ridge vent or out of the vents on the roof. But those little screens and louvers, over the course of time, nobody ever pays attention to them. And maybe you had some insulation blown into the attic, and maybe they covered those up. Usually there's baffles to keep those from being covered up, but maybe they got covered up. Maybe somebody painted over them and got the screen at the same time they got the louvers, and you've diminished the air intake by, you know, 30, 40, 50%. So that makes your whole ventilation system just not work. And that means it holds more heat in that attic. That means the upper bedrooms are a lot hotter and you're a lot more uncomfortable, and then you're honked off when you get your energy bill. So take a look at those vents underneath there. Make sure that they're not impeded with, I saw cotton trees start shedding like cotton balls in the air, and especially in the Midwest. That was occurring in our area last week. Maybe those get stuck in air. maybe flies, spiders, anything along those lines, or paint or insulation from the inside. They start covering those up. You start reducing the air intake, and it starts the problem. So maybe just inspect those. 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I think it's tomorrow, June 1st. 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But that really wasn't the point of my conversation. When I said, when you get up there and you're looking at your ventilation, look at the gutters, make sure they're clean. Make sure they're not sagging. If they have gutters that have seams, make sure those seams are sealed. A lot of times over a course of time, they start, you know, separating. A lot of them are seamless, but some of the older ones are not. There's a, you know, clean those out real good. Take a rag, get some mineral spirits, clean the seam. Get a product called, it's made by Geosil. It's a brushable sealant. I can't explain how cool this product is. I've probably been recommending it for 30 plus years. It's clear. It's like a real thick maple syrup. And you can paint it on or you can trowel it on. In a gutter, you would obviously paint it on. It's like a giant rubberized Band-Aid. And so you'll seal up those gutters, keep them free-flowing, move that water away from the house. Critically important, not only for the air in your house being healthy, prevention of mold, prevention of leaky basements and crawl spaces, all start there. So when next time when you look at the fascia board, the soffit, the gutter, that whole box that gutter's hanging on to, make sure you know just how much stuff is going on there, because there's a bunch. We just mentioned a bunch. We talked about the ventilation to cool off the attic in the hot summer days so that those upstairs bedrooms aren't boiling hot. To keep in, during rainstorms, to keep in crawl spaces and basements from being very, very damp. And once we introduce water into our homes, what do we have? We have the possibility of mold growing and mold spores when we, you know, start closing up the house again. Not healthy air at all. So, make that that's a small project that may not entail anything except cleaning. It may not entail anything except just looking. But once you see a problem, react to it. Execute the plan to open it up and take care of that problem. I've mentioned many times, a quick $5 repair will quickly turn into a $50 and a $500 repair. So, you know, if those vents and those soffits are clogged, you know, stiff brushing, let's clean those out. Let's get the air flowing back through the attic. Let's push that hot air out. And even when you talk about the ventilation, how many times we've had where a bathroom fan is vented and it's not vented outside, it's vented into the attic. Now think about this. In the wintertime, if you're pumping warm, wet air into your attic and that attic's 40 degrees, what do you got? You almost got a rainstorm in your attic, wet insulation. So, you know, it plays out in many instances and in all seasons. So take a look at that and let's react accordingly and get that fixed. So if you'd like to talk about it, so would I, or any other project you're working around the house, let me give you the phone number. Danny Boy's ready to take your calls. It's 800-823-8255. You're at home with Gary Sullivan.
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0: All right, back at it we go. At home with Gary Sullivan as we take your calls regarding your home projects. It's 800-823-8255. On a podcast that I'd like you to check out, it's on the iHeart app, and Danny has it listed. It's a product called Roof Restore, and I know you have asked me a lot of questions about the ability to have someone spray a sealant on a roof that is not really failing, but it's you know, maybe got 25% of its life yet, and you'd really like to extend the life of that roof. And you were asking me, saying, is that worth it? And I think after we talked to this fellow from Roof Restore, the answer is it worth it? Well, I think that's kind of your decision, whether you think it's worth it. But that podcast, we had a, you know, we probably had a 15, 20 minute conversation about how often it can be applied, when it can be applied, what it does, and, you know, the price of it. I think he said it was about $1 a square foot. A new roof's about $5 a square foot. I might be wrong on that. I kind of can't remember exactly. That's why I'm encouraging you to take a listen to the podcast. So the way a roof fails is the granular surface of an asphalt shingle is a protectant. It protects the shingle from the UV rays of the sun, which dries that shingle out, creates that brittleness of a shingle. It makes the shingle curl. Before all that happens, as you lose, you know, let's say you got a 30-year warranted roof, at about year 20, you're going to start seeing a noticeable amount of the granular protection in your gutters. And they don't put that protection back on, but what they do is they save what you have. They save what you have by basically using a agricultural oil that protects that shingle, revitalizes that shingle, and I'll use the word glue, you know, keeps that protectant on the shingle. And he was telling me, which I did not know, that type of technology has been around for 20 plus years, and they used to use it in the departments of transportation in the U.S. and Canada onto keeping roads, asphalt, preventing the brittleness of that. So it does add protection. The one thing I got, it could be applied three times, but it really depends. But each spray, each protectant, once it's applied, will give you about 5 years worth of protection. It improves the granular adhesion like almost 90%. It almost restores the shingle color. It kills the algae, the moss. It hinders regrowth. And then bottom line, it keeps the shingles out of landfills for a longer period of time, right? But it was called Roof Restore. Pretty cool stuff. It's not something you do. It's something they come out and they literally use by drone and they inspect the roof and make a determination where you are with that roof in terms of wear and tear and make the decision of whether this can help you. In other words, there is a point of no return. You need XYZ amount of granular protection on that shingle. You need that shingle still to be somewhat pliable. And then you spray this, and it's, think of it as a maintenance product rather than like a new roof, because it's not a new roof. But if you're, you know, a 30-year roof, I think I had my 30-year roof replaced at age 25. And that's pretty normal, I think. It depends on how steep it is versus how flat it is, the weather, and all, you know, all that stuff. It all comes into play. But I would have to say, on average, a 30-year roof isn't going to last 30 years in most cases. Or yours did, and you just kind of put off putting a new roof on. So this is more of a maintenance. When you start getting around, you know, 30-year roof, get around 18, 19, 20 years old, take a look at that. Your goal or I would say your goal should be to extend the life of that roof at about 20% of the cost of a new roof. Now, is that for everybody? I don't know. It's your house, it's your roof, and you need to decide that. That's obviously really what it comes down to. If you're going to be in a house a few years, let's say it's really worth it. If you just want to sweeten it up a little bit, do a little maintenance to it, be way ahead of the game. All right, let me give you the phone number. Happy to take your calls as we work our way through another weekend. Or, by the way, that podcast is on the iHeart app. Just click Podcast at Home with Gary Sullivan. 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A lot of good information there. Again, that phone number, 800-823-8255. Gene, you'll be up first. We'll continue. You're at home with Gary Sullivan.
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1: Monadnock 250 on WKBK. In the years leading up to the American Revolution, towns across New England raised a powerful symbol, a Liberty Pole, a tall mast standing for freedom and resistance to British rule. In communities across southwestern New Hampshire, including Keene, patriots gathered beneath those poles debating the future of a new nation. Liberty wasn't just an idea, it was a cause worth fighting for. Monadnock 250 on WKBK.
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3: And if you have venting in there, you're kind of inviting a large amount of moisture in your crawl space anyway. So what we're seeing, and I'm not in Louisiana, but and I think you're in Arizona, so it's going to be a little bit different because of the lack of moisture. And the lack of really cold weather, because this also incorporates a little bit of insulation qualities to it. So you had the right word. It's total encapsulation is kind of the buzzword, where they seal the vents, vapor barrier on ground to minimize any water vapor that can collect into a crawl space. And a vapor barrier, even on the walls. So you, and then in some cases, you're even having a controlled ventilation in that, where you're pulling, rather than just having a vent on both sides, you're pulling that air out that is still could be damp just from it's, you know, above ground or even the one that's below grade. And being replaced with a vent bringing conditioned air in. So, yeah, it is geographical to a degree, yes.
4: Okay, so because it seems like every time I've been in a crawl space in my life, I should say, they always seem musty. So yeah. I thought the goal was to make it unmusty.
3: Well, that's the key. It's all about the water you see and the water you don't see, because, you know, I mentioned the humidity. You're really working on taking a crawl space, and the emphasis now, when I say whole house encapsulation, crawl space encapsulation, you're trying to make it a conditioned place. Now, it doesn't have to be perfect, but you'd like to keep that humidity level below 50% once you start getting into, you know, 60 and 70% humidity, mold can, you know, everybody's got mold spores and everybody's got organic material in a crawl space. And you add that moisture number, even when you can't see water, you're going to have mold, you're going to have mustiness.
4: Okay. All right. It seems like every time I see these, they're built, they always have the vents in there. And I was like, well, that doesn't seem to be consistent with what I hear on your show, so yeah. I don't know if they're out of touch or.
3: Well, I think to a degree, then it is your geographic area. Again, if you have I use the extreme example of Louisiana. The other example would be kind of Arizona, where you have low humidity out west, and then if you have vents on both sides and you have cross ventilation going through a crawl space, you still have some moisture coming up through the ground. But if you have kept that with a vapor barrier in check and you have some cross ventilation and you're bringing in relatively dry air anyway, it's a push, right? You don't have to worry about it. But if you're in Louisiana and it's 90% humidity outside and you don't have a real good flow there, you're better off sealing it and, I'll say, artificially or engineered slow ventilation, pulling it out and putting air back in is probably the better option.
4: Okay. Real quick, yeah, that's, I appreciate that. That I will take that into consideration. Yesterday, you had a lot of discussion about ants.
3: Yeah, we sure did.

0: I had an ant problem, and I do have a lot of the rescue products. And I tried those trays or whatever, those hockey pucks or whatever you want to call them, and it didn't work. So then I went to one of the stores, and I got liquid bait. And I was blown away how they, in like 3 days, they were gone with the liquid bait. I don't know what the difference was, but they did say on the instructions, don't freak out when you see a trail there for the first couple days, which I did see. And you got to let that go. But for whatever reason, the only thing that worked was the liquid bait.
1: That's interesting. Yeah, I've had, I've used the rescue ones. I've also used Taro, which is the liquid one. And be honest with you, I don't know. Maybe my ants weren't, weren't particular eaters, but they both drew a crowd. And after about 2 or 3 days, they were pretty much going away. But I had a huge ant problem, James. I had a, I tried everything. I had the gathering of ants. I had the population decrease, and then I'd have them again. And I finally ended up using an exterminator who had, you know, a little better stuff. And it took him, I'll bet you, 4 or 5 different visits to my house. And I've said many times, his comment was, I've never seen an ant colony as big as yours. So obviously we're always dealing with different environmental things, and ants are very smart. It's amazing. I don't know exactly what his degree was in, but he was like my ant doctor, and he would come in and tell stories what ants could do. It was phenomenal. So I would say every project may be a little bit different. Sorry you didn't have any luck with the other ones, but if you got something that's working, again, I love the baiting system for ants, getting it back to the colony, and even a barrier spray or powder dusting along the perimeter of the outside of the house. Get it both ways.
0: I used their pantry moth rescue, and it works fantastic. And I did use the spider traps. Mm-hmm. The spider traps were kind of a hit and miss, but I've never found anything as effective as their pantry moths. It's just amazing how many
1: I have their, I've used their carpenter bee trap multiple times. I think that's fantastic. And there's also a wasp one, which is very, very good. And I had a call yesterday. You're right. It was like pest day. And somebody who was calling, they weren't really saying a particular brand of fly catcher didn't work, but she was saying she had these flies in her garage, and then they got into the house, they were in the bathroom, and it was a big fly, and she goes, fly paper wouldn't even work. And I never heard of anything like that. So I don't know, just interesting, I guess.
0: Thanks, Gary.
1: All right, take care, James. Thanks for the call, appreciate it. All right, if you would like to jump on board, do so. It's 800-823-8255. Let's grab Mike. Mike, welcome.
2: Welcome.
1: Yes, sir.
2: Hey, yesterday I just jumped in my truck and had the radio on, and you were on talking with a company that does paint removal or stain removal or something, and I couldn't get all the information on the company. Mm-hmm. But my question is, do they have anything that can clean paint off of concrete?
1: Well, yeah, sure. I mean, it is a what the name of the company is DuMond Global. It's DuMond Global. They make environmentally friendly strippers, paint specific. The one that will take care of most paints is called Smart Strip Advanced.
2: Smart Strip Advanced.
1: Okay. Right. And it's a paste that you put over paint. Let's say you're stripping a door or something along those lines. And there's what they call performance paper that then goes over the paste. And it depends how many coats and everything else. I think it can take up to 15 coats of paint off at one time. In a lot of cases, you can just let it sit 2 hours. Sometimes you have to let it sit overnight. You literally pull the performance paper off along with the paint. And then they have other ones, the Smart Strip Pro and a couple other ones for like even lead-based paints, old style lead base and oil based paints, but the Smart Strip Advanced Paint Remover will take care of probably 85% of the paints that are out there and used on a house.
2: And then didn't he say that they were in hardware stores like Best Value type?
1: Do It Best carries it. Sherwin-Williams carries it. You can also get it online. They've got, in fact, I don't know if you heard this part, but literally they are the leader in removing finishes. Just to give you an idea, some of the projects they've done. The Eiffel Tower.
2: Right.
1: The Capitol Dome, Hollywood sign. I mean, big projects, and they're bringing it to market. Okay. They got one called Peel Away that'll remove 35 coats of paint, and this is old kind of paint. So like cathedrals in Europe, they use that. So they're just kind of breaking it down now to be more of a universal, good paint stripper for common finishes, and they still have the ones for really super tough finishes.
2: All right. Well, great. I appreciate that, Gary.
1: All right, Mike.
2: Thanks for your call.
1: You betcha. Okay. Take care. Bye-bye. All right. That now is an invite for you. We've got open lines talking about home improvement projects. If you'd like to jump on board, I encourage you to do so. Our phone number is 800-823-8255. You're at home with Gary Sullivan.
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0: How dry? How do I tell? Always said, if you take a piece of firewood and you drop it on concrete, if it goes thud, probably shouldn't put it in the fireplace. Probably got a lot of moisture in it. You drop it and it sounds like a baseball bat. Boy, that's really dry. But sometimes it would be really nice to have a tool that could tell you exactly what the moisture content is behind drywall. Or in pressure-treated wood, or in firewood. So there's two basic types. There's a pin-type meter, and that they have metal probes on the end of it. And literally, you can like push it through the drywall and get a reading into the studs or into the insulation. Then there's also a pinless meter, which you just scan beneath the surface. And you don't have to, you know, leave any holes. And it's really good for finished wood, floors, walls, etc. So choose one of those. But really what you're looking for, too, is, you know, what's too much moisture? So I'll give you an example. If you do woodworking or maybe you do some carpentry and you get some lumber and you're wondering how much moisture is in there, right? We always talk about like hardwood flooring. We let it acclimate to the inside air, whether it's air conditioned in the summer or winter and it's dry. But your moisture content of the lumber flooring, 6 to 8%. Whereas firewood, we were talking about that, 15 to 20%. Pressure treated wood, you probably want that around 10%. So, you know, these things are about $50. And, you know, it kind of give you an answer without doing a lot of damage. A good example of this would be, let's say you get a water spot on a ceiling in a dining room or something. And, you know, you can tell it's a water spot. Maybe it's the size of a softball or something like that. Where did that water come from? Question number one. We got to start doing some investigating there. But also, how wet is it on the other side of that ceiling? Well, that's where your moisture meter comes in, because the other answer is get up there in the attic if there's an attic above it. Sometimes, and if there's a water spot, maybe. But if you can get up there and pull

insulation back, or you have to cut out the drywall to see if it's wet, or your $50 moisture meter is going to be able to tell you what the moisture content is behind that spot. Has it dried out? Is it continue to get wet? So it's going to help you with the diagnosis of what in the world is going on there. So anyway, I wanted to mention the moisture meter. For some reason, a lot of folks don't know that tool exists, and I find it very helpful. And if you can, you know, let's say you get a reading, you know, there is a problem. Let's say the boot on the vent on the roof of the house has cracked and water's coming down there and it's stained the drywall in the dining room. And, you know, let's say you get a reading of 15% and the next day you get 20% during a rain, you know that leak is still active. Or the opposite. Maybe it's condensation that's caused it. It's just going to help you determine it. And by the way, speaking of, you know, spots on a ceiling, if the problem is diagnosed, the problem's fixed, the area dries out, in a lot of cases, a good stain-killing primer over that will set that stain and it can be painted. Do not just paint over that without a stain-killing primer, or you're going to, you know, you're going to have some issues. It's going to bleed right through. But there's also other alternatives, and especially it kind of gets into when you got popcorn ceilings or textured ceilings. I've seen a lot of people, like there's a company in our city called Cincinnati Drywall where they come in and they'll put in, well, they could fix the problem, cut it out and, you know, do the patch and everything, or they can put a quarter inch drywall over that area. And you really don't have to change too much on that ceiling. You still got to fix the leak, right? But it takes care of that particular problem. Or there's even some really, I've talked about this a lot, there's a decorative ceiling tile. And oh my gosh, they must have 200 different types, probably more than that. But thin is almost like three pieces of paper. In a plastic, it could look like a copper ceiling if you wanted to. It could be that exquisite, or a pewter ceiling, or it could just look like drywall. There's also wall coverings, drywall coverings that can go over. The options are many. And I think a lot of people just, you know, you see the spot, I know you panic. Some people will just paint it. It'll bleed through, like I said. And again, if it's a popcorn ceiling, then you can mess up some of the popcorn. So, but there's all kinds of alternatives to really focus and take care of the problem. So wanted to address that, but it really kind of starts with a moisture meter. All right. Happy to take your phone calls as we talk a little home improvement today. Let me give you that phone number. You can line them up when we come back. We'll talk about that home project that you have. It's 800-823-8255. And you're at home with Gary Sullivan.

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0: Let us now give some respect to the lowly pigeon. Studies of pigeon migrations show the birds have a sort of internal compass. German scientists have found a magnetic-like material in their liver that aligns with Earth's magnetic field. University of Bonn researcher Christian Kurtz telling ABC News.
1: Our study also contains evidence that all these macrophages, all these immune cells in the liver are connected to nerves. And these nerves, the vagus nerve, for example, they all go to the brain.
0: Wild species seasonally migrate up to 1,200 miles, but most just hang around. I'm Wayne Cabot, ABC News.
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0: Well, the weekend's upon us. Welcome. You are at home with Gary Sullivan. 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Well, I'm not going to give you the phone number. I do want to let you know and apologize, as I've been giving the phone number, and we have just, and we were kind of wondering why we weren't receiving many calls today, especially this time of year. It's usually very, very busy. And we quickly found out there is a massive phone outage throughout the corporate iHeart. And so you're not going to be able to call in for right now. I've got plenty of things we can discuss.
1: I mean, they can keep trying. Maybe it'll get fixed.
0: Yeah, well,
1: if they can't get through, that's the reason.
0: Right. And Danny will keep checking, too. When it gets back on, I'll start giving the phone number. But anyway, life goes on. So what do you want to work on? I'll tell you one thing that happens a lot this time of year, and that is if you have a house with some vinyl siding, and, you know, I've seen vinyl siding really destroyed, or not, yeah, pretty much destroyed from a really massive hailstorm one time. That was interesting. But a lot of times it's, you know, kids throwing a hardball, or whether it's a rock going out from underneath a lawnmower, that does a lot of damage also. And there are vinyl siding repair kits that are out on the market. And bottom line on those, you kind of cut a small patch from the leftover siding. And where do you get that? First of all, a lot of people don't realize vinyl siding can come off your house. I'm not going to say super, super easy, but fairly easily. And if you get a hole in a siding, if you go to, and a lot of people have this area, an inconspicuous place, maybe you got vinyl siding goes all the way down, you got some plantings along the base of the house, popping off that bottom siding piece, taking a little piece of the siding there and using that as a patch, that's certainly one way to patch that siding. But one of the ways I've done it, and I think it works fairly well, is if you go to the area that needs to be patched, in a lot of cases, these things maybe are, you know, size of a half dollar and maybe even a quarter. So they're relatively small. And again, if you can, there is a siding removing tool that you go to the base of the siding and you unclip it from the siding below. And you can kind of tilt it, but be careful. The siding itself is not nailed tight to your house to allow for expansion and contraction. But if you can get to the back side of that siding, even if you tilt it up just a little bit, you only have to take off the whole thing. And you can't really replace it with new siding. I mean, you can, but if you replace it with new siding, it's not going to match. Even if you have some, you know, stored in the garage or in the attic, because vinyl siding oxidizes fairly quickly after it's installed, and it's going to be noticeable. So it's not going to match. So if you can just tilt that up a little bit and maybe get some paint, you know, paint sticks, paint paddles. That's one way. And a little construction adhesive. And you can literally glue a couple of those paint sticks to bridge where that smallish hole is. Sometimes you have to stack them. You know, if it's a bigger hole, stack two paint sticks. But you can glue to the back of that siding. You'll have enough room. And then you can a lot of these construction adhesives, they're quick grab. You don't have to clamp them. And you got to make sure what kind you're buying. So, read the directions. The basic construction adhesive you have to clamp. But they have quick grab construction adhesive now where you put it in place and it's good. It'll have a dry time. Pay attention to that. But you're basically creating a backboard for the patch itself with those paint sticks. And so you put those on. If it's a quick grab, just walk away from it for a while. It's great that it quickly grabs, but we don't want to put any pressure on it. So get the dry time, whether it's 2 hours, 6 hours, overnight, whatever it is, let it dry completely. And then come back, and there is, like Bondo, fiberglass patch for automotives use. Those will work perfectly. Now, here's where it gets a little tricky. There's always a problem a little bit. Different siding has different textures. Some are smooth. Older siding is probably very smooth. But then they got creative. They started putting an embossed wood grain into that siding so that it looked like wood. I don't know if it really looks like wood, but it's supposed to look like wood. That's one type of texture. The other one they've done, and this would be a little bit easier to match, it's called a brushed type texture siding. So it looks like somebody's painted it. And that you can come pretty close to replicating. So after we get our paint paddles in there, secured with the construction adhesive quick grab, you can get some fiberglass automotive patch kit. You don't necessarily have to use the fiberglass. You just use the Bondo, the texture, the patching material itself. And with a putty knife, fill in that area. And, oh, by the way, you would want to clip that siding back in place and then patch it. And you'll have some support to hold that patch. And if you need to come back and smooth it or create some sort of texture, that's fine. That's fine. You can go ahead and do that. But then it's a matter of color matching. And that can be a challenge, too. So we're back to having a sample of that vinyl siding. But if it's a white or a beige, probably the two most common siding colors, and you get a little piece, maybe the size of a quarter, again, down underneath some landscaping, maybe get a little piece of that siding, take it to the paint store or the hardware store, and they can scan that, and they can color match that. And unfortunately, you're probably going to have to buy a quart of that paint. And you don't have to really worry about any real particular type of paint. I'll get to that in a second. But if you get a good, if it's white or if it's a beige or a yellowish, you can just use exterior, like a Sherwin-Williams Emerald or a Ben Moore Aura or a Behr type of high-end paint. Self-priming. And paint that on there. Come close. It'll match the texture maybe a little. The sheen may be a little, but it's going to look better in a hole. It's also going to keep water out of there. So, to a degree, mission accomplished. Now, where you get into trouble, and this gets a little confusing then, there are sidings that are, dark green, dark red. I've seen some black vinyl siding. And those gain a lot of incredible solar heat gain. And you're going to have to not just use regular paint because it'll absorb that. It's a special kind of paint for darker colors on vinyl siding. In fact, there's even a chart that'll tell you, the percentage of heat gain. But I can assure you that burgundies, the forest greens, and the blacks will have high solar heat gain, and you will need a special kind of paint for vinyl siding in darker colors. I know Sherwin-Williams has a whole set of pigments that can be used in their regular exterior paint that will not create solar heat gain because that will eventually fail or warp the siding even. So those holes that are in vinyl siding, sure, they can be repaired. The small crack in things, I think it's Ohio Sealants. They make a, I believe they make hundreds of different colors of caulking. Red Devil actually makes a caulking where you can add pigment inside the caulking tube. And you can come pretty close to that where you could just caulk a crack closed, but you have to be very, very, you know, you got to match that up pretty close. And I don't want to give you the impression that it's going to match perfectly. Even the sheen will be different. The only way to really cure it is match the, you know, match the, or make the patch and then paint the entire side of the house with that special type of paint where it has no solar heat gain, and then would all match. But to just that one, you know, half-dollar size patch, you can patch it, but the eye, you know, really matching it perfectly, probably not going to happen. All right, we'll take a little break. We'll check our phones. I'll give you the cue when we come back as we continue working our way through the weekend. You're at home with Gary Sullivan.
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1: 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December 1774, months before Lexington and Concord, patriots in New Hampshire take a daring stand against British authority. Hundreds of colonists storm Fort William and Mary, seizing gunpowder and weapons from the British garrison. Many historians call it the first armed rebellion of the American Revolution. The fight for independence had already begun. Remembering the courage that sparked a nation. 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
8: And back at it we go. You're at home with Gary Sullivan talking a little home improvement. I had Bill email me a question that was working on a wood fence and the outer side of these old pickets. Believe it or not, never been painted. He wanted to know if it'd be better to remove them and use the oil-based primer and a latex top coat on the unpainted side, then turn them back around. And how do you prep them, etc. I will tell you, for picket fencing, I mean, any type of wood, you know, cedar deals with Mother Nature pretty well. a lot of people say, oh, you don't need to paint cedar, you don't need to seal cedar, you don't need a stain sealer. Well, you don't, but cedar over the course of time, you may have seen houses that were just kind of left, and it turns colors. It oxidizes. It turns very silver, and then turns black, and I think over time it looks very natural looking, but it looks old. It looks tired. But cedar doesn't have quite the insect problems as regular wood. But if you got a regular picket fence and you got wood and it's unpainted, you're going to have problems. You got to get a coating on there. You got to get a protectant on there. You know, there's all kinds of ways to protect wood, and coatings or paints really are the best. They seal the wood. They protect it from the sunlight. We always talk about paints almost as colors and enhancements and curb appeal, but the bottom line is paint is a sealant. It's a protectant. And then when you get into stains like decks, it's a protectant. It's a sealant. It protects it from the sun, not as good as paint. Protects it from moisture to a degree till the sun beats it up. But regular wood, like on a picket fence or something, you got to get that. In a lot of cases, just pine. You got to get it painted. You got to get it sealed. If it's never been painted and it's nailed, I'd get it painted on both sides. However you have to tackle that issue, I'd get it painted on both sides. Obviously, I'd say it all the time, preparation is the key. That's the key to success. So it's got to be clean. People always want to know, how do I clean it? I got mold. I got mildew. I talk about the wet and forget. Or the wet and forget, you spray on. You don't have to do anything, and you can wait 6 weeks, and then you can come back and paint it, but you can't paint it the next day. If you want immediate action, you could take some oxygenated bleach, a powder, mix it with water, put it on the fence, let it sit, scrub, rinse, and let it dry, and you can paint. But where you have bare wood and you buy a paint and it's self-priming, I would like to add another step. I would really encourage you to use a primer, an oil primer, a solvent-based primer. Get deep penetration, get a good bonding surface on that wood that you're going to seal and protect. A primer that penetrates is the key. And then your self-priming acrylic water base can be applied over that. And you will have excellent adhesion to the substrate, the fence, and the first coat of paint that went on to that fence. And once, you just take a lot of problems out of the equation if you do it that way. But the answer to the question is, should it be painted? Absolutely. Absolutely. All right. As I said, currently we have a phone outage. I'm sorry you can't call. If you want to email me with a question, you're more than welcome to. We'll continue. We're going to talk to our friends from Dumon Global. They are a paint-removing product. 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That's next. 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
3: Our Miss Brooks, starring Eve Arden. 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
0: Well, let's get back to work, and we'll talk a little bit about paint strippers. And what do you think of a company that had their paint strippers have been used on the Eiffel Tower, Brooklyn Bridge, U.S. Capitol Dome, the Hollywood sign, the Sydney Harbor Bridge? Listen, if it can do that for those structures, they can probably take care of Grandma's table. Joining me now is Adam Smith. He is with Dumont Global. And so I was just talking about the structures that your paint strippers have been

0: used on, and I guess been in business for a long time, 40 years plus?
1: Yeah, 40 years plus. You know, what I was trying to say before is we've always been a water-based paint removal company. We never used harsh chemicals like NMP, methylene chloride, any of the harsh stuff. So is changes in the paint chemistry came along. Our first product, Peel Away, was designed to go after the really old paint, lead-based paints, acrylic, oil-based, and things like that. Many, many, many multiple layers of paint. And then as time went on, the water-based paints started to hit the market, and people needed to start to remove those. So we came out with our Smart Strip Advance, which is designed for your modern, everyday water-based latex paint stains, varnishes. And then, as more complex coatings came out, we designed Smart Strip Pro. And Smart Strip Pro does everything Smart Strip Advance does, but it'll also remove dual-part epoxies, powder coatings, and things like that, all with a water-based vapor-type formula.
0: You just got to use the right one, right?
1: Exactly. So, and you've heard me talk about this before. We have a test kit that's available. Mm-hmm. If you're not sure, it's best to test because you want the results the first time. And again, if you built your home in 1995 and you wanted to strip your cabinets, more than likely Smart Strip Advance, your Smart Strip Pro is going to be the perfect product for you. However, you pick up that dresser or desk on the side of the road.
0: Right. You don't know what's under
1: there. That is when you want to test. Again, if you don't know, test, then you pick the right product, and you're going to have a much, much better experience.
0: Yeah, for sure. Hey, we've had a couple of conversations today about solid color stain and water base that's tough to stick to pressure-treated wood, and it's peeling. I've had two calls already today. Can we use the Dumont Global products for that?
1: You should be able to use those without any. If it's a water-based stain, it should be fine. I would think if the paint is failing or the stain is failing, it may be a prep issue.
0: It is. It's definitely a fresh issue. I always tell people to use a little oxalic acid, open up those wood pores. And it usually just fails in a different spot here and there. But, you know, rather than getting in there and sanding and burnishing that wood, I was thinking of the Smart Strip products might be perfect.
1: Yeah. Sure, absolutely. Definitely give it a try. I'm sure it'll work for you.
0: Yeah.
1: Paint prep is, surface preparation is the most important thing in paint.
0: Right.
1: And a good contractor or a good homeowner take the extra time and try to do it right.
0: Yeah. So before we get into seeing if there's anything new, what is the way to effectively use your products? I mean, they're water-based, they're very safe, they're very environmentally friendly. It's a process, correct?
1: It is. And so we have we do things a little bit differently. We have three different paint removers because not all paint removal projects are the same. Okay. And again, going back to test to find out which is the proper one for you is going to give you the best result. We also encourage people to use what we have our performance paper to put over the product. We don't recommend plastic because plastic can heat up, it can sag, it's messy. But the typical application is you're going to apply our product onto the surface, cover it with the paper, come back and 15, 20 minutes and do a little test scrape.
0: Okay.
1: And in some cases, if it's only a few layers of paint or stain or varnish, you're going to be right down to the wood. So now you know how long it's going to take you to do the job. If it doesn't come off in that short period of time, give it an hour. Come back and check. In most cases, if it's just a few layers, it's going to be fairly quick. Like you mentioned, the Eiffel Tower, there's countless layers of paint on that. And, that is we actually have that dwell almost 24 hours.
0: Oh, yeah, but that's not bad.
1: To get all those layers off. And the neat thing with the Peel Away product, the reason we call it Peel Away is all of that material will stick to the Peel Away. So the reason we call it Peel Away is literally when you pull the paper off the wall or the table or whatever, Yeah. It comes with it. It literally peels away. And then it encapsulates all that bad stuff in there. So it helps eliminate lead-borne dust and things like that. Wow. And so with all of our products, apply, add the paper, test, then have a fantastic result when you're done. That, wow. That's our goal, is to be complete satisfaction.
0: So how many coats of paint can it peel away?
1: Well, okay, it's when you say that. Peel away will remove up to 30 coats of paint.
0: Wow.
1: Okay. Smart Strip Advanced, are more your DIY one, right, can do up to about 15 coats.
0: Is that right?
1: And then, yeah, and Peel Away will do, not Peel Away, I'm sorry, Smart Strip Pro will do upwards of 20 layers. And I have a great demo that I do with it. Shows, you know, I do like it, Do It Best, and shows like that. I'll take a powder coated can, like one of those tumblers, mm-hmm, and put Pro on there. And then all day I just kind of peel it back. The show goes right down to that stainless steel. It's as simple as that. It stays on the paper. So cleanup is always fairly easy with our products.
0: Well, I'll tell you, it's I was down at Charlotte, and they have a wonderful Ace store, and your products were all over it.
1: Good.
0: Yeah, and Blackhawk Hardware, and okay, one of my favorite hardware stores. There's a couple of them: Hartville Hardware up in Akron, Charlotte Blackhawk Hardware.
1: Oh, what a store!
0: Yeah,
1: Hartville is something else.
0: Yeah, it's amazing. But you have your products, I know, in the Sherwin Williams stores and some of the Do It, mm-hmm, Best stores.
1: It's available at Do It Best, yeah, as well, and True Values here.
0: Yeah. Oh wow, that's super. Well, yeah. I'll tell you what, you might have something new coming on board, I understand.
1: Yeah, we do. We've touched on it, I think, the last time we spoke, and now it's starting to get into the marketplace. And we're the only company in this category that has this technology for paint and graffiti removal. And we're all familiar with aerosol cans: shake it up, spray, shake it up, spray. Our new technology is called bag-on-valve or non-aerosol. And it's a pretty simplistic technology.
0: All right.
1: You take a canister and you fill it with compressed air. Then after it's filled with the compressed air, we actually put the product that you would get out of one of our pails or jugs into a sealed bag inside. Oh. And the benefits of this, it's non-flammable.
0: Right.
1: Okay. Non-combustible. If the can were to puncture, air comes out. Right.
0: Right.
1: You can spray it upside down. You can basically spray it in 360 degrees. There's a lot of benefits to this. It covers, sure, about 6 to 8 square feet. And really, it's a good product for people that want to test. If they want to, you know, get into paint removal, it's a less expensive way to get into paint removal. And then they'll move up to the gallons and 5-gallon pails if need be. But the technology is such that you don't have any commingling of our product with any propellants or anything else.
0: No hydrocarbons. So it's safe, right?
1: Yep. What comes out of the can is what would come out of one of our pails.
0: So
1: that's the nice thing about the product.
0: You could use this indoors?
1: You can use it indoors, outdoors.
0: Wow.
1: You don't have those harsh petroleum chemical smells that you normally get with the harsher cleaners. We don't mask the scent of our products. Right. It's a really neat technology. And we have it with our Smart Strip Advanced, which we call them green and blue. Green is the Smart Strip Advanced, and Smart Strip Pro is blue. But one of the things that we have done, because we know how important this is, we've actually included the paper tucked away in the cap.
0: Oh,
1: so
0: wow.
1: You not only get the paint remover, you're going to get the appropriate amount of our performance paper.
0: And that's part of the key, right? That's part of the process. That's real important.
1: Absolutely. It's very important, because what it does is if you're on a vertical surface with the paper,
0: it keeps it on
1: from sagging.
0: Yeah.
1: Right. Exactly. And it keeps it from people touching it. But one of the most important things it does, it helps adhere the product to the surface, so you don't have any air bubbles or anything like that.
0: Sure.
1: But the other important thing about our bag on valve, we move this into our graffiti removers. So oh, wow. We have our Smart Strip porous and Smart Strip
0: smooth
1: graffiti removers. And the nice thing about these work very quickly. And the interesting thing is we've been getting a lot of, with our commercial industrial people, they love this because you can use it indoors. Schools love it because you can use it in the locker.
0: If there are lockers, right.
1: So it checks off a lot of boxes because it's either a very, very low VOC product.
0: Right.
1: Okay. Again, you don't have the flammability issues that you would have with a typical aerosol. So there's a lot of benefits to this new product, and it's been actually taken up very well at retail.
0: Wow. That's exciting stuff. I mean, so the name of the product is non-aerosol bag-on-valve. I mean, that's the technology. Is that the product's name, too?
1: Yeah, so with Smart Strip Advanced bag-on-valve or non-aerosol.
0: Okay, non-aerosol.
1: We want people to understand that it's not an aerosol, okay? So that's why we call it a non-aerosol. But technically, it's called bag-on-valve.
0: Yeah.
1: So people understand that there's a bag in there as well.
0: So, in other words, it's a non-aerosol Smart Strip Advanced Spray. And a
1: correct.
0: Non-aerosol cool. Smart Strip Pro.
1: Yeah.
0: And
1: yeah.
0: a graffiti
1: yeah.
0: remover. And you can use it indoors or outdoors. And then you got the performance paper. I mean, you're all set to go. 6 to 8 feet, that's a good size. It's a good size canister.
1: It really is. And, you know, our technologies that we're developing, we have a few new commercial products coming out. One that's been a huge hit for us is line stripe remover. For your contractors out there that have to remove line stripes in parking lots.
0: Yep.
1: You put it on, you put the paper over, you come back, you peel it up, and you wash it off with water. So now you're not grinding, sandblasting, so you don't see the where the lines used to be.
0: Yeah.
1: So, you know, we're evolving every day. We're trying to look for new technologies, things that are a little bit different in the market.
0: Well, I guess the one thing everybody's asking, we got about a minute to go, is where do we pick up the DeMond Global products, the Smart Strip Advance, the Smart Strip Pro, the graffiti remover with the non-aerosol bag-on-valve technology?
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0: Awesome. Man, that's exciting.
1: Well, yes, it's neat.
0: Yeah, thank you for spending a little bit of time with us today. I appreciate it. And the website again is?
1: It's DeMondGlobal.com.
0: Very good. Thanks, Adam. Great talking to you.
1: Thanks, Gary. Appreciate it. Have a good weekend.
0: All right. Take care. We'll continue with your calls, and you're at home with Gary Sullivan.
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0: Well, we thank Adam for joining us. He joined us yesterday. Today we have some issues with phones. I know many of you are frustrated calling in and you're getting a real quick busy signal. I just want to let you know that we're not all that busy, but we have a phone outage system going on right now throughout the country. And
8: According to what they told me, they're working on it. ETA, they don't know.
0: Yeah, so I've got plenty of projects for you. There's no problem. No problem at all. It kind of gives us a opportunity to really discuss some of the projects that you can be working on this time of year. But I do realize a lot of you, and the way we've done this show for 40 years, is very interactive. It's an opportunity for you to ask questions about your home. So that portion we won't be able to cover our bet on this weekend, but we'll be talking about some of the different projects you can work on around the house. And here's one. We're always talking about outdoor living, and outdoor living is really, really a big deal. You got a lot of fire pits. You got some beautiful, beautiful decks. You got stamped concrete. You got, you know, built-in grills. And, you know, we do a lot of outdoor living throughout the country. And then there's the real basic basic hardware items that you need, and over time they fail. And speaking of a project, I just tackled this project, and it's a simple project. Anybody can do it, and everybody can also ignore it. And I'm talking about patio furniture in terms of maintenance. And I'm not talking about painting or anything like that, just certainly cleaning it, that's for sure. But for instance, if you have metal furniture, let's say you have a nice aluminum cast table, and you got chairs, and you have either concrete, or you have composite decking or stamped concrete or something that's not real smooth. And on the bottom of a lot of chairs, this isn't a deal for like, you know, the PVC vinyl chairs. This is, you know, a nice dining area. But at the bottom of that, they usually have glides for the chairs. And they're usually different leveling glides where you can screw them in further, you can screw them out so they don't wobble. You know what I'm speaking of. You may have never replaced them, but you know what I'm speaking of. Over time, maybe those screws or threaded levelers on the bottom of chairs wear out. There is thread lock products that can be put on the threads that kind of glue or stabilize those threaded glides from backing out. But even over time, you know, depending on the age, those wear out. They can be replaced. Maybe the threads inside the chair have been compromised and they can't be replaced, or we can get them out. And one of the things, going to the hardware store and having a hardware store background for many years, there used to be a couple of choices, and now there are literally 50 different choices on the type of glide you can use. And it all kind of came out of that whole era of those nylon glides that you could move heavy furniture with. And I bought some of these that self-adhesive. This is about, they last about 5 years, because I've done this before. And you, all of a sudden, these chairs were making a horrible noise, and they didn't slide well. So I went and replaced them. You know, a little pocket knife, and you cut those that foam stick'em piece that has the glide built onto it. You cut that off the bottom of the chair. A little sandpaper, clean up the mess, and then you get these glides that are self-adhesive, and literally just pop them on. They come in about four different sizes. And man, what an easy project, and what a difference it makes. And that's one thing, if you're having trouble with the furniture just sliding and moving around, and I can see it really being a big issue with the composite decking, because you don't want to scratch that stuff. And once it becomes scratched, a lot of damage can occur, and you got a lot invested in there, so glides are very, very important on composite decking, and very important because it's annoying on concrete, but can be easily replaced. But wow, the price of that stuff has really went up too. And what hasn't? All right, we'll continue. You're at home with Gary Sullivan.

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0: 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It blocks a mutated protein that fuels tumor growth in more than 90% of cases. I'm Wayne Cabot, ABC News.
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6: I'm Greg Bell, and we open in the Wild West, and then soap opera time, as we make our weekly visit to Valley Springs for Mary Foster, the editor's daughter. Right now, though, we head to Dodge City, Kansas. In addition to William Conrad, you'll hear Parley Bearer's Chester, Georgia Ellis's Miss Kitty, and Howard Beniris' Doc, with Michael Ann Barrett, John McGovern, John Daner, Joseph Kearns, and Nestor Paiva, in the Gunsmoke episode Wild West, from July 18th of 1953.
7: Dodge City and in the territory on West, there's just one way to handle the killers and the spoilers, and that's with a U.S. Marshal and the smell of gun smoke.

Gunsmoke, starring William Conrad. A transcribed story of the violence that moved west with young America. The story of a man who moved with it. Matt Dillon, United States Marshal.

0: I'd been up north for a few days. On the way back, I camped on the Pawnee River about 30 miles from Dodge, planning to ride on the next morning. During the night, however, my horse twisted his knee somehow, and it was going to be slower traveling than I'd figured. So I started out before dawn. It was just breaking day when I heard a rifle shot up ahead. A half hour later, I spotted a fallen horse and the figure of a man crouched by its head. As I came closer, however, the figure stood up, and I saw it wasn't a man at all, but a small boy. He held a rifle in his hand.
1: That's far enough, mister.
0: I'm a friend, son. Put down your rifle.
1: Hey, you sound like... Yeah, it's Marshal Dillon.
0: That's right. Who are you?
1: Oh, gee, I'm glad to see you, Marshal.
0: Now, you look familiar. We must have met somewhere.
1: I'm Yorkie Kelly.
0: Oh, sure, I remember now. That camp on the Arkansas.
1: That's right.
0: Well, what happened to your horse, Yorkie?
1: Busted his leg. I shot him just a little while ago. And I've been crying, Marshal. That's why I couldn't see you good.
0: I don't know. Every man loses his horse once in a while, Yorkie.
1: It ain't the horse so much, Marshal. It's my pa.
0: Your pa? Oh, where's he?
1: They rode off with him, Marshal. Right that way. You gotta go after him. Please, Marshal, please. Something will happen if you don't.
0: Now, wait a minute, Yorkie. Take it easy. Just tell me what happened. Who rode off with your pa?
1: I don't know, Marshal. It was dark. I couldn't tell.
0: Well, let's sit down here. Come on.
1: Okay.
0: Now take your time and tell me the whole story, huh?
1: I was out hunting last night, Marshal. I sneaked off to shoot some coyotes.
0: Yeah?
1: And then I heard a lot of horses coming, so I hid and watched them. Those were our horses, Marshal. And two men were driving them. They stole them. I know they did.
0: Well, what about your pa?
1: He was with them. They stole him, too.
0: Well, how do you know?
1: It was dark, but I could tell. The way he was riding. He had his feet tied under his horse's belly, that's why.
0: Go on.
1: Well, I followed him till my horse went down. He busted his leg in a prairie dog hole. So I unsaddled him and then I shot him.
0: Where do you live, Yorkie?
1: Over there, about 5 miles.
0: All right. My horse is lame, but I'll get you home on him. Go get your saddle.
1: Well, what about my pa? Ain't you gonna go after him?
0: I'll find him, but I gotta have a fresh horse. All right, hand me your saddle. Now get up behind me. That's it. You think there are any horses left at your ranch, Yorkie?
1: We only had 6, and they were driving 5. Paul was on the other one.
0: Yeah, we're in a spot, then. My horse will never make Dodge. He's getting worse every step.
1: I got a little Indian pony out in the pasture. Oh, but he's not big enough for you.
0: Then you'll have to do it, Yorkie. When we get there, you'll catch your pony and you'll ride into Dodge.
1: What'll I do there, Marshal?
0: Go to the jail and tell Chester I sent you. You can leave your pony there and ride back with him. Tell him to bring some extra horses. We'll need them.
1: We'll be just like a posse, won't we?
0: Sure. And don't worry about your paw. We'll find him.
1: We got to. You tell Hattie where I've gone, will you, Marshal?
0: Hattie?
1: Hattie ain't my real ma. My real ma, she's dead.
0: Oh, I'm sorry to hear that.
1: Hattie's awful pretty, but I don't like her much.
0: Well, I hope you don't tell her that, Yorkie.
1: She ain't as old as Pa, but she's awful old.
0: Oh?
1: She must be 30 anyway.
0: I see. Well, how old's your Pa?
1: 65, but he's tough. You know, Marshal, I don't think Hattie's any good for a ranch.
0: Why is that?
1: Oh, I don't know. I just don't think she is. You'll see.
0: Yeah.
1: I'll ride real hard for Dodge, Marshal. We'll be tracking my pa before you know it.
0: Sure we will, Yorkie. When we got to the pasture, I helped Yorkie catch his pony and got him started for Dodge. Then I rode on into the ranch, put my horse in the corral, and walked up to the house. Hattie came to the door. She was young, all right, and pretty. But she looked more like she belonged in a dance hall than on a ranch.
2: What do you want?
0: My name's Matt Dillon, ma'am. I'm from Dodge, U.S. Marshal.
2: Marshal Dillon?
0: I heard about Mr. Kelly from Yorkie. I ran into him out on the prairie.
2: Where is Yorkie?
0: Oh, he's gone to Dodge for some fresh horses, ma'am. He'll be back by evening and we'll get started.
2: Get started?
0: Now, don't you worry, Annie. We'll find him, all right.
2: What did Yorkie tell you, Marshal?
0: Well, last night he saw the men who stole your horses and took Mr. Kelly.
2: Where'd he see him?
0: He was out hunting, he told me, and he saw him ride by.
2: So that's where he was. Darn little scoundrel. He's always running off like that.
0: I don't understand, ma'am.
2: Well, that boy's got the wildest imagination.
0: What do you mean?
2: There's no trouble, Marshal. Kelly went along with those men just to show him the trail, that's all. He sold him those horses.
0: Oh?
2: Why, sure. Crazy Yorkie, always stirring things up. I'm going to hide him good when he gets home.
0: Yeah. Then you expect Mr. Kelly back soon, is that right?
2: Sure. He'll be back.
0: When, did he say?
2: Today, I suppose.
0: Who were the men he rode off with?
2: Well, I don't know their names. That's Kelly's business. I don't interfere. Come on inside, Marshal. I've got a pot of coffee on the stove. I expect you could use some.
0: We had coffee, and she insisted that I call her Hattie, and we talked for quite a while. It seemed she'd worked in a dance hall all right over in Abilene. Then old Kelly came along a few months ago and offered her a home and respectability, and she jumped at it. According to her, Yorkie was the biggest problem she had, aside from the fact that living on the prairie wasn't exactly her idea of a good time.
2: Oh, I'm sick of it, Marshal. Nothing but work and wind and dust and that awful kid.
0: Are you planning to stick it out?
2: Oh, sure, I'll stick it out. Sure, I will.
0: You'll get used to it in time.
2: Tell me, Marshal, how's Dodge these days? Pretty lively?
0: It was when I left.
2: You know, I was planning to move to Dodge once, before Kelly came along. I kind of wish I had.
0: Well,
2: now.
0: One town's pretty much like another, Hattie.
2: Yeah. But the men are different.
0: Maybe.
2: I'd have got along real fine in Dodge. Wouldn't I, Marshal?
0: Sure. Why not?
2: More coffee?
0: No, thanks.
2: It'll be night before anybody gets back here, Marshal.
0: Yeah, I suppose it will.
2: You sure you don't want any more coffee?
0: No, thank you. I think I'll go see what I can do for my horse. He's pretty lame. I'll see you later.
2: I'll be here, Marshal.
0: I spent the day out by the corral doctoring my horse and taking it easy. It was after dark when Chester and Yorkie rode in, leading three extra horses. But I still didn't know whether we were going to need them or not. I told Chester how things stood while Yorkie was watering the animals, and then we all walked up to the house. I explained to Yorkie that we'd have to wait for morning in any case. Hattie was weeping on the porch.
2: Well, Yorkie, you ought to be real proud of yourself this time.
1: We're going after Pa in the morning, Hattie. Can't track him at night. At least that's what the Marshal says.
0: That's right, Yorkie.
2: Now don't tell me you're going to make a fool of yourself, Marshal.
0: Well, I hope not. Oh, excuse me. This is Chester Proudfoot, Miss Kelly.
3: How do you do, ma'am?
1: Yorkie, I could whip your
0: Now, wait a minute, Miss Kelly. He's done no harm. Your husband isn't back yet, and if he doesn't come in tonight, maybe we better go look for him.
1: How can he come home when they got him all tied up? Stole our horses, too.
2: That's a lie, Yorkie. Those men bought our horses, and your father just rode out to show them the trail.
1: Why are you saying that? You know Pa wouldn't sell our horses.
2: Don't you talk back to me. You shut up, that's all.
1: I won't shut up. You ain't my mom. You can't...
0: Now, Yorkie, you take it easy. We'll find your paw. I promise you that.
1: Well, okay, Marshal. But you find him.
0: We will.
2: Well, Marshal, I figured you'd all be back here, so I'd fix some supper.
3: Well, say, now, that's mighty kind of you, ma'am. I'm awful hungry.
2: And the Marshal also missed his dinner. Come on inside and we'll eat.
1: Well, I'm going around back and wash, Marshal. You don't have to if you don't want to, though.
0: Okay, Yorkie, we'll be along. Chester.
3: Yes, sir?
0: I don't think old Kelly's coming back tonight. We'll be riding after him in the morning.

0: It sure is a lot cooler now the sun's down.
1: I don't know when I rode so much in 2 days. Dodge yesterday and clear out here today. I must have covered 1,000 miles.
2: Well, maybe you'll learn to ride you keep this up, Yorkie.
1: Oh, now, Marshal Dillon.
2: Now, wait a minute.
1: Huh? What's the matter?
2: Now, here they are. The trucks go off this way.
0: They got a whole day's start on us. We can't follow them at night.
1: We'll find them. We got to.
2: Hey, look up ahead there.
0: Where? Oh, it's a man. And he's afoot.
2: Yeah, come on.
1: Pa, you all right? We found you. Me and the Marshal and Chester, we found you.
3: Yorkie, boy.
2: Get him some water, Chester. He's about played out.
3: Yes,
2: sir. Sit down, Mr. Kelly. Chester's getting you some water.
3: Here it is. Thank you. I needed that. They didn't give me any water.
2: Where are they, Mr. Kelly?
3: They've gone. Camped near here all day. Then they left me. So's I'd die out here. Looked like I got lost and starved. They had it all planned.
1: I knew it, Pa. I saw you with them and the horses. I knew it.
2: Have you eaten anything?
3: No, Marshal. They didn't feed me either. Wanted me weak so's I couldn't walk far when they left me.
2: Chester, dig out the jerky.
3: Yes, sir. I'm old. Wouldn't have lasted very long. It was a good trick, blast them.
2: You mean they were going to leave you out here to starve just so they could run off with your horses?
3: No, it's more than that, Marshal. I'll have another drop of this water. One of them, a fella called Webb Cutter, he's going to run off with my wife, Hattie. As soon as they sell the ranch, he is. Hattie had owned the ranch with me dead.
2: Oh.
1: I never did like her nohow.
0: Here, Mr. Kelly, chew on some of this.
3: Oh.
0: And I got some hard biscuits, too, if you want to soak them in the water.
3: Thanks. I'll be all right once I get something in me.
1: Pa's old, but he's awful tough. Ain't you, Pa?
3: Yeah. You're an awful fool, too, Yorkie.
1: Oh, that's all right, Pa. We're better off alone, you and me, anyway.
2: Who was the other man, Mr. Kelly?
3: Rourke, he called himself. Friend of Cutter's. He's going to get his share of the money off the sale of the ranch.
2: Did you know these men before?
3: No. Hattie knew them back in Abilene. So they said. They had it all figured out before we got married. Oh, Marshal, there's nothing worse than an old fool.
2: Well, you aren't the first man to be fooled by a pretty woman, Mr. Kelly.
3: I was lonely, that's all. And I thought Yorkie ought to have a mother. Sure picked a good one.
1: Just you and me, Pa. We don't need no woman around.
3: Well, there ain't gonna be one long. Not sure.
2: Look, Mr. Kelly, what did they do with your horses? They going to drive them back to the ranch?
3: That's what they said. Only thing that bothered them was Yorkie here. They weren't sure he was asleep. But Hattie said she'd take care of him.
1: I sure fooled them, didn't I, Marshal?
2: Yeah, you sure did, Yorkie. But if they're headed back to the ranch, Hattie will tell them we're on their trail and they'll all run off. I got to stop them.
0: They got a couple of hours start on us, Mr. Dillon.
2: Yeah, I know, but those horses they're driving will slow them a little. Chester, you stay here. You can ride in tomorrow when Mr. Kelly gets his strength back. I'm going to take the horse Yorkie was riding and a fresh one.
1: I'll go with you, Marshal. I'll fight him.
2: No, Yorkie. You've done your part. You stay here with your paw.
3: Yeah, I'm the one that ought to go, Marshal, but I just ain't up with that kind of ride.
2: That's all right, Mr. Kelly. You take it easy and come on back when you can. I'll see you at the ranch.
0: Mr. Dillon, you...
2: You wouldn't have an extra horse, Chester, and you'd need it.
0: Yes, sir, that's true. Well, good luck.
2: Thanks.

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2: Our Miss Brooks, starring Eve Arden. 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
3: In fact, last Friday, after my final class, I just smiled, bowed to the students, and went quietly out of my mind. But I'm a little ahead of my story. 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

0: One thing in my favor was that Cutter and Rourke weren't riding as hard as I was. They didn't know there was any special hurry. I changed mounts every few miles, but along toward the end, one of the horses began to sull, and finally I had to leave him. It was just before daybreak when I came to the ranch. And there were no lights on in the house, so I figured I'd beaten them after all. There was a room for my horse in the hay shed, and I put him in there and closed the door. Then I walked up to the house, hid behind a rain barrel near the porch, and waited. It was a half hour before they rode in. They put their horses in the corral and then came up to the house.
1: Take it easy, Cutter. She's awake. She's lighting a lamp back there.
2: What's she need a lamp for? It'll be daylight in a minute.
1: She's your woman. Why don't you ask her?
2: She's my woman, and you remember it, Rourke. I seen you looking at her the other night.
1: One woman's just like another to me. They're all the same. They're all poison.
2: For you, Hattie's poison, all right. I'm telling you, Rourke.
1: But she's pretty. That's more than I can say for most.
2: You forget she's pretty.
1: Okay. There's something else about her I like.
2: What do you?
1: Well, I've been thinking when she sells this ranch, she gets a third, you get a third, I get a third.
2: That's right.
1: But whoever gets Hattie sort of gets two-thirds, don't it?
2: You try that, Rourke, and I'll kill you.
1: I'm just joshing you. You really going to marry her, Cutter?
2: I told her I was, didn't I?
1: I didn't ask you what you told her.
2: Shut up. Here she comes.
3: Hello, Webb. Rourke.
2: What are you all locked up for? Old man Kelly ain't gonna come sneaking home.
3: Come on inside. Hurry up.
2: What's
3: we haven't got much time.
2: What's the matter with you, Hattie? You're all upset.
3: You'll be all upset, too, when you hear what
2: I've got to tell. You mean that Marshal Dillon from Dodge?
3: It's just what I mean. And he's got another man with him. Chester, something or other.
4: Well, I'll be... This fixes everything.
2: Why didn't you take care of that bratty kid like I told you?
3: He sneaked off to go hunting. He wasn't even here. So how could I help him?
2: And he ran smack into the marshal. Now we've really got our heads in a noose. Suppose the old man's dead when they find him.
1: Well, if he's dead, he can't talk, can he?
2: Oh, it's worse if he's alive. Blast you, Hattie. Can't you do anything right?
3: You're blaming me?
2: Who would I blame? I didn't put that marshal on our trail.
1: It don't matter now who did. What are we going to do?
3: We're going to have to get out of here fast. I'm all ready to go just as soon as I get a riding skirt on.
2: Wait. You ain't going nowhere.
3: What?
2: You heard me. We can't be dragging a woman around. You'd wear out in no time.
1: Now you're making sense, Cutter. We'd never get away with her holding us back.
3: So you're going to leave me here, are you? You're going to let me face those people? You know I'll go to jail, don't you?
2: Oh, they won't do nothing to you. Tell them you got misled or something. They always go easy on women.
3: You're going to run out on me.
2: Oh, now, Hattie, you'd be better off here. They'll let you go, and you can get on back to Abilene. And I'll come by as soon as they forget about all this.
1: Oh, come on, Cutter, we're wasting time. They could be here any minute now.
3: You cowards. You dirty, rotten cowards.
2: Now, Hattie.
3: Who is your mother,
2: That's
3: mister?
2: That's enough, Hattie.
3: I hate you. Go on, get out, both of you. I wouldn't have either one of you.
2: Either one of us?
3: You didn't think I cared, did you? I'd have made one of you shoot the other before I was through. Pies don't cut three ways, mister.
1: Now we all know, Cutter. What'd I tell you?
2: Boys, there, that'll hold you.
3: You hit me.
2: Come on, Rourke, let's go.
3: Dirty dog!
1: Ah, forget it, Hattie. Maybe I'll get to Abilene sometime. So long.
3: I'll fix you.
2: I should have known about you.
1: You gonna talk all day? Come on.
5: All right, get your hands up, both of you. Get them up in the air. And don't try anything.
2: Hello, Marshal.
5: You touch that gun and I'll kill you.
1: While you're killing him, what do you think I'll be doing, Marshal?
5: Don't try it. Either of you.
2: Hanging's bad, Marshal. I ain't going to hang.
5: You don't have to hang. Kelly isn't dead. We found him in time.
2: I don't believe you, Marshal. I think you've been here quite alone. You ain't even seen Kelly.
1: Yeah. You just want to see us hang.
5: I'm telling you the truth.
2: Oh, no. Lawmen don't tell the truth. Not to fellas like us, anyway. Do they, Rourke?
1: No, I don't believe they do.
2: Well, he can't kill us both, Rourke. We'll draw at the same time.
6: I'm telling you, don't try it.
1: Why not, Marshal? Let's kill him, Cutter. No!
3: We killed him. We killed them both.
6: Now give me the gun, Hattie. I said, give it to me.
3: Take it.
6: You shot Cutter, Hattie. Why did you do it?
3: I don't know, Marshal.
6: Did you do it to help me? Or because he was running out on you?
3: He's dead. What difference does it make?
6: It could be murder, Hattie.
3: You'll have to decide that, Marshal.
6: Yeah. Cutter might have killed me.
3: He might have. Well?
6: Go back in the house. You can wait in there.
3: Now they're both dead.
6: Do you care?
3: No. No, I don't care. What's going to happen to me, Marshal?
6: I don't know. I think I'll let Mr. Kelly decide that.
3: Where is he?
6: He'll be here tonight, probably. He's with Yorkie and Chester.
3: Marshal, will I go to jail?
6: I don't know, Hattie. Depends on Kelly.
3: He's a nice old man. He wouldn't hurt anybody. I'm sorry I got into all this. I wish I hadn't.

0: Marshal Dillon?
1: Yeah?
0: I just had a long talk with Hattie, Marshal.
1: Well?
0: She tried to kill me, you know. She had a hand in it.
1: She'll go to jail for it if you prosecute her.
0: I know. But, Marshal, I can't send anyone to jail. Not a woman. If she was a man, I'd shoot her, but...
1: What do you want to do, Mr. Kelly?
0: Yeah, I'll get her things and drive her to town, Marshal. I'll give her some money. And then Yorkie and I'll come back here. Yorkie will just have to grow up without a mother. And about me, it don't matter none.
1: All right, Mr. Kelly. I guess I wouldn't want to see her in jail either. We need women out here. Good or bad. We need them.

Gunsmoke, transcribed under the direction of Norman McDonald, stars William Conrad as Matt Dillon, U.S. Marshal. Tonight's story was specially written for Gunsmoke by John Meston, with music composed and conducted by Rex Corey. Featured in the cast were Michael Ann Barrett, John McGovern, Joseph Kearns, John Daner, and Nestor Paiva. Parley Bear is Chester. 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

0: West, an episode of Gunsmoke from July 18th of 1953. 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I'm Greg Bell, and next on WIN Radio was our weekly visit with Mary Foster, the editor's daughter, right after we take this break.
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10: Kroger Bread, the brand new bread with a twist, brings you Mary Foster, the editor's daughter, transcribed. Now, Mary Foster, the editor's daughter. As we look in on Mary Foster, she has just congratulated Jerry Dalton on her forthcoming marriage to George Peters. Jerry then burst into tears and told Mary she was miserably unhappy. Let's listen as Mary tries to comfort her, saying,
11: "Why are you unhappy, Jerry?"
12: "I didn't mean to say that, Mary. It just came out. Please forget it."
11: "Well, it's none of my business, of course, dear, but I just want to help you if I can. Or is it that you're just overtired, Jerry?"
12: "Yes, that's it. I am tired, dreadfully tired. I'm sorry, Mary. I didn't mean to give way like that. Break down."
11: "Oh, well, my gosh, we all break down at times. We wouldn't be normal if we didn't. Of course, the uncertainty of George's going away and having to rearrange your plans, it's all very nerve-wracking and upsetting."
12: "I'm all right now. You're right. It's this business of rearrangement of plans. Everything all my life has been that same way. I'm sorry."
11: "Oh, don't apologize, dear. I understand. Sometimes it's very hard to make these decisions, but once they're made, anyone feels a lot better. Look, why don't you and I go out and take a walk, Jerry? It's a lovely night out, and I think it would do you good to get some fresh air."
12: "I think I won't if you don't mind. I don't seem to have the necessary energy."
11: Oh, that's all right, dear. Perhaps it would be better for you to stay in. You have your letters to write, too. I'll go along now so that you can finish them.
12: I know I've been a very poor hostess tonight, Mary, but I hope you'll overlook it.
11: Of course I will. Don't you give it another thought. Oh, and one thing more. Dad and I'll be delighted to have Pete stay with us until you and George get settled in New York. Not to mention how happy Jimmy will be about it. He thinks Pete's just about perfect.
12: You're very kind, Mary, and I think I'd like to accept your invitation. Would be a help.
11: Fine. We'll count on having him then. And if there's any other way that we can help you, just let me know, hmm? Well, good night, dear.
12: Good night, Mary. Thanks ever so much.
13: Well, say, you didn't stay over to Amelia's very long, child. Didn't expect you home for another hour, at least.
11: Well, I thought I'd stayed over there for quite a while, Dad, but and it wasn't very long, was it? Well, first of all, we're going to have a small guest here with us for a week or so.
13: Who do you mean?
11: Peter Dalton.
13: Oh, good. Good stuff. Fine youngster, Pete is. Well, I suppose that means that Jerry's going to New York without him, eh?
11: Yes, she is. And second, Dad, I saw a very interesting study in contrast this evening. Perhaps I shouldn't say interesting in view of the fact that I'd rather not have seen the second example, but anyway, Amelia and Jerry reacted about as differently to their approaching weddings as any two women could have reacted.
13: Oh, how so?
11: Well, Amelia's in the seventh heaven of delight, darling. Literally, she is. All she can think about or talk about is Tom Daggett. I wish you could have seen her. She just sat in that rocking chair of hers and rocked and talked and talked and rocked, all the while with that broad smile of hers, and her eyes shining just like bright stars.
13: Oh, yes, of course. I don't doubt that a mite. I can just see her. This must be a mighty big occasion for Amelia.
11: It's just about the biggest thing that ever happened. Talk? My golly, I thought she'd talk my head off.
13: Yeah, she will if you give her a chance. Did she give you any idea when she's going to marry Tom?
11: Oh, 6 weeks or so. She said at first she decided they'd be married in about a month. Then she reconsidered to give Tom time to get over being scared.
13: Yeah, yeah.
11: Isn't that priceless?
13: Well, sounds just like a thing is, though, Tom, he's going to be just as scared in 6 weeks as he'll be in a month. Maybe more so. She better not give him too much time to think it over. Else he might, what's that word Amelia uses?
11: Escape.
13: Yeah, that's it, he might escape.
11: She certainly is a rare person. But then I went to Jerry's room to congratulate her, and there was just all the difference in the world there.
13: Yeah?
11: At first, she was very calm and unruffled, too much so. I knew instantly something was wrong. And then all of a sudden, she broke down and cried her heart out.
13: Well, you know, women sometimes do cry over the matter of getting married. They cry for happiness, don't they?
11: She wasn't crying because she was happy. It was quite the opposite.
13: What makes you think so?
11: Oh, I know, Dad. It was very evident. I'm afraid it's going to be a great mistake for her to marry George. She's not in love with him, Dad.
13: She ain't. Well, I had an idea she was pretty fond of George.
11: Oh, yes, she's fond of him. Of course, there's no question about that. But it ends right there. She's not in love with him, though. She can't very well be where she's in love with someone else.
13: You said something about that before you went over there. You mentioned Doc Nelson.
11: Yes.
13: Did Jerry say that she was smitten with Doc?
11: No, of course she didn't say so, Dad. She wouldn't say that to me for anything in the world. But she is, nevertheless.
13: Well, then, by gracious, somebody ought to tell her that she ain't doing the right thing to marry George. Somebody ought to tell George about it, too.
11: Now, just a minute, dear. Don't you get mixed up in this matter. Remember what happened when you tried to help Amelia and Tom Daggett? They both turned on you.
13: Well, I know it. Oh, I suppose the best thing for me to do is to keep out of all such things.
11: If you want to keep any friends, it is.
13: Yeah, but look here. George Peters is a mighty fine boy, and he's a mighty close friend of ours, Mary. Are we going to sit idly by and let Jerry go ahead and marry him when she ain't smitten with him?
11: There's not much else we can do, Dad.
13: Well, all I can say is that I never figured that Jerry was a deceitful sort of a girl. It's hard for me to believe that now.
11: She isn't deceitful.
13: I don't know what else you could call it. Where she's going to go ahead and marry George, not caring for him, where he thinks she does.
11: Well, I have no doubt that Jerry's being very honest about it. She's probably told George that she's not thoroughly in love with him.
13: Oh, thoroughly. Either she is or else she ain't. Can't be a matter of degree.
11: Perhaps it can be in Jerry's case. At least I wouldn't say that it can't be.
13: Now, see here, child. Could you be partly smitten with one fella and partly smitten with another one at the same time?
11: I'm talking about Jerry, Dad. And as I said, I've no doubt that she's been and is being very honest with George.
13: Does he know that she cares for Doc Nelson?
11: Oh, probably not. She'd be very foolish to tell him that. It isn't necessary, just so long as she explains exactly how she feels about George. That's the main thing.
13: She'd tell him the whole story if she's absolutely honest.
11: Well, now, darling, I'm not here to argue with you about it. That's not going to help matters. It's merely a matter of opinion anyway. But I believe Jerry's going to marry George because she thinks she can eventually be very happy with him.
13: It's a curious situation. I can't say I like it. Not a mite.
11: Well, now, don't you get mixed up in it, though, whatever you do. I think I'll go upstairs and see how the baby's getting along now. I'll be right down.
14: Time for a short break on Mary Foster, the editor's daughter. We'll be right back.
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13: There's just no way to figure women out. No way at all, I declare.
21: Anybody home?
13: Yes, sir, there is. Come on in, Doc.
21: Will you stand a little company for a few minutes, Henry?
13: The honor, Doc. Absolutely. Have a chair.
21: Yeah, thanks. Oh, it's nice to sit down for a change. I've really been on the go all day, and I couldn't think of a nicer place to relax than right here in this room with excellent company.
13: Good. I'm glad you dropped in, Doc. Things going all right for you, apart from being so busy?
21: Oh, fairly well, Henry. Of course, now I've got to look around and find somebody to take Jerry Dalton's place. You've probably heard she's leaving.
13: Yeah, she's going to New York to marry George.
21: Yes, I approve of that most heartily. Jerry's a mighty grand girl, and George is one in a million. They should be perfectly suited to each other. But it's really going to be a job to replace Jerry.
13: I wouldn't wonder. So, you think they're suited to each other, do you?
21: Ideally.
13: Mm-hmm. Glad to hear you say that.
21: Why? Don't you?
13: No, I can't truthfully say I do, Doc. Not under the circumstances. Under any other circumstances, I should definitely say that there was.
2: What do you mean, under any other circumstances?
13: Well, Doc, it's this way. Now, I concede you right off the bat that I'm an old-fashioned cuss in a good many ways. And I don't hold with a lot of this modern thinking. But regardless, I figure that I'm right more often than not.
2: There's nothing wrong with being old-fashioned.
13: Well, maybe not. At least to me there ain't. But this modern school of thinking, it seems to hold that, for example, it's all right and honest for a girl to be awful smitten with one fella and still go right ahead and marry another one.
2: Yes, I know in some cases that holds true, Henry.
13: But I swear I can't go along with it, Doc. Not even a little bit of the way. If a woman ain't thoroughly, absolutely, and completely in love with a fella, to my way of thinking, she ain't got any right to go ahead and marry him.
2: Don't you think a statement like that, Henry, is based pretty much upon, well, shall we say, male vanity?
13: No, call it vanity, call it anything you want to, Doc. But the one way gives marriage an awful lot better chance for success than the other way does. You'll admit that, won't you?
2: I most certainly will.
13: All right. Now, that's the basis on which I'm speaking.
2: All well and good, but just how does that apply to Jerry and George?
13: Because I'm given to understand that she ain't in love with George. Not near so much as she is with somebody else.
2: Well, that would be a rather unfortunate situation, but I'm sure you've been misinformed about that, Henry. She's always spoken about George to me in very glowing terms. I think she must be in love with him.
13: As they say in the newspapers sometimes, my information comes from a very reliable source, Doc.
2: Well, of course, in that case...
13: It came from Mary.
2: Oh, but where did Mary get that idea?
13: I ain't prepared to go into that, Doc. Not just yet, anyway. But I am prepared to say that when Mary makes such a statement as that, she most generally knows exactly what she's talking about.
2: She might be wrong in this instance.
13: She might be, yes, but I doubt it. Which brings up the point, hadn't we ought to do something about it?
2: Oh, I don't think so, Henry. Certainly I don't want to mix into anyone else's affairs, and I doubt that you do.
13: No, I don't. Definitely not. But I hate like blazes to see them two youngsters go ahead and get married and make a mistake by so doing.
2: Well, tell me this. Who else is Jerry supposed to be in love with?
13: Well, I ain't prepared to say as to that either, Doc. But here's what I'm coming at. Seems to me that you're in a better position to find out from Jerry than anybody else. Well, she works over there in your office. She still is working there, ain't she?
2: Yes, she finishes at the end of this week.
13: Well, then why...
2: You mean for me to ask her directly if she thinks she's being fair to marry George?
13: Something like that.
2: No, I don't think so, Henry. I don't think I'll ask her anything of the kind. However, I'll reserve decision. Perhaps tomorrow I'll think differently about it.
10: What will happen if Bill Nelson asks Jerry about her marriage to George Peters? We'll hear more about this tomorrow. Now, in a moment, Henry Foster will bring us another of his amusing sayings. And now, Henry Foster.
13: Well, I heard one the other day I thought was pretty good. Speaking of the short-sightedness of folks, Sam Pratt said... Humanity, in general, was like the fellow with the swelled head that blamed his hat instead of himself. Kind of true, that one is, ain't it? Well, see you soon. Bye.
10: Be with us again tomorrow at the same time for another dramatic transcribed chapter of Mary Foster, the Editor's Daughter.
0: From the late 1940s, that indeed, Mary Foster, the Editor's Daughter. We'll have another installment at the same time and day on your local radio station next week. I'm Greg Bell, and earlier we had an episode of Radio's Gunsmoke, and one of the cast members was Nestor Paiva. Of Portuguese descent, he was a very busy radio, television, and film performer. For example, he played a ship captain named Lucas in a 1954 3D cult classic horror picture starring Richard Carlson and Julia Adams. A further hint. It certainly served as an influence to the 2017 Best Picture winner, The Shape of Water. I'll have the answer and then wrap up when radio was right after this.
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0: 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Name the 1954 3D cult classic horror picture starring Richard Carlson, Julia Adams, and Nestor Paiva. The answer is The Creature from the Black Lagoon. 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